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4: 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This is going to be a little different. 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At some point we'll talk about why I don't have a restaurant in New York City right now, kind of paining me, but I love my restaurants in Vegas. 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
3: Ashley's in Dallas, Texas up next. What's going on, Ashley? How can we help?
5: Hi. So I am kind of in a bit of a pickle. I'm trying to figure out what to do about my car. I, amongst other things, but essentially I'm a little bit of background. I'm a single parent. I have a toddler and I also have a disability. So I've been kind of struggling to figure out what to do for work for quite a while, even before baby. But I'm just now trying to figure out some type of job situation and get back to work. However, I've been using my car for work before baby and now. And so I'm on the fence on whether I can keep this car. It's a very nice car. And it's paid for. I just don't know if I can keep it, you know, because
3: it's... What's making you want to get rid of it? Just because it's too nice? Or do you have other financial problems that this can solve? Because you're not going to free up a car payment. So you're going to, you know, what's it worth if you sold it?
5: I would say, I think, private party value is about $8,000.
3: Okay. So you get $8,000 and then you got to go buy another car, right?
5: Right.
3: And you're going to have to find a car at least as good as that. Is it a reliable car? No issues?
5: I think it's a reliable car. I just had to replace the alternator a month ago, so that's kind of what brought this up. That was a pretty big expense. I'm not making very much money. I don't have any savings.
3: How much
5: anymore.
3: Are you making and from where?
5: So I'm making about, I want to say net $1,000 per month.
3: Is that part-time work?
5: Yes.
3: Okay.
5: Part-time.
3: So you're not on disability as far as income goes?
5: No. Unfortunately, I tried to do that a long time ago and was denied for disability.
3: What's the nature of the disability?
5: I have MS. It's a lot of different things, vision issues, mobility issues, fatigue, spasms. I could go on. It's a, kind of a lot.
3: Yeah. Do you have health insurance?
5: No, I don't have that either. So I'm trying to figure out what's the next best move. The car is good, but it also has 257,000 miles.
3: Wow. So what kind of car is this?
5: It's a 2015 Lexus RX 350.
3: Okay. So you definitely need income. We know that. Do you have any other debt?
5: I think I have about $2,000 in debt. Luckily, I got debt-free. I mean, I was debt-free right before I had my baby. But now I've probably accumulated about $2,000, and that's about it.
3: Okay. And there's no child support or anything coming in? You're just on your own?
5: Child support is about $650 a month.
3: On top of your $1,000?
5: Yes.
3: Okay. So currently we're trying to get by on $1,650. How much are your monthly bills adding up to?
5: Oh, goodness. Honestly, I want to say about $2,200.
3: How are you funding the gap?
5: Negative. I was doing it through some stocks that I was awarded through my previous job, but that is down to maybe $1,200 now.
3: Okay. So we need a plan ASAP. I'm assuming you got pretty much nothing in checking or savings.
5: Yeah.
3: Okay.
5: Yeah.
3: So income is the name of the game. With your disability, have you looked into work that you could do full time?
5: Yeah, that's what I'm trying to figure out, because whenever I try to do work to that level, my symptoms start to get worse, and then I'll usually have a relapse. That's what's happened.
3: Are you on any medication for the MS?
5: No.
3: Okay. Are you seeing a doctor?
5: Yes, I will be seeing a neurologist within the next month. I finally got some help with that.
3: Okay. Because I know I've got some family with that, and the medication can be a game changer, but it's also crazy expensive. And so that's where I'm asking about the health insurance. If we can get you a decent job that has some health coverage, that alone would change your life, especially as a single mom. So then it becomes, and again, we can't coach you here to help you find the job live, but what are you doing for work right now, part-time?
5: Yeah, so right now I am doing Amazon and DoorDash. That's the only thing I can think of.
3: You're just doing the side gig really kind of stuff.
5: Yeah.
3: Were you working before?
5: No. I mean, that's what I was doing. I was doing DoorDash before I had baby, but before I had baby, it was manageable. My rent was a lot less. You know, of course, my expenses were less. So,
3: and you have no family, no community around you?
5: No, not really. Unfortunately not. So that's why I was maybe I can just I know the car isn't really the problem, but then I'm afraid of another big repair.
3: Yeah.
5: I was very lucky to have the money to pay for that.
6: You got a lot going on, and if I've got one meta thing I want to tell you is you have to metabolize. You can no longer do this by yourself. And whether that's getting with the local social worker, whether that is getting with an MS group there in Dallas, with which there are several, whether that's going to a local church and saying I need some support, you're going to have to open your hands up and say I need some help.
5: Yeah.
6: Because you're really close, and I'm saying this because I love you, okay? This is not a judgment thing. This is just math. You're really close to you and your baby being out on the street. I don't want that for you.
5: Yeah, I agree.
6: And so you're going to find yourself pushed to knocking on doors for help. Go ahead and do that now. And if you can't, I can't even imagine being at war with my own body like you are, right? I can't get that because I don't experience it, but intellectually, I just think that'd be a nightmare. Make it a part-time job for you to constantly be looking for resources and calling people, and not just sending out blanket emails, but calling and calling and calling. And even if you're laying down on the couch, calling for resources and support. Reaching out to neighbors, again, going to a local church and saying, hey, I need some support. Do y'all have any resources here? You cannot do this next stage by yourself. Okay.
5: Yeah. Sorry.
6: It's beyond admirable that you're fighting this health battle and you're trying to squeeze in what work you can and raise a kid by yourself. I mean, you have strength that I could only dream of having. and you've reached the end of that, of your ability to carry all this by yourself. Is that fair?
5: Yeah.
6: Okay. You're worth having people in your corner, but people in your community have to know they need to be in your corner, okay? And it was, you're going to get a lot of no's, you're going to get a lot of frustrations. I want you to keep looking at that baby. I want you to keep looking at yourself in the mirror and keep plugging ahead. I'm proud of you for getting a doctor's appointment. Who's paying for that appointment?
5: Yeah, there's an MS organization.
6: I love it. And I was hoping that there would be organizations that would help with medicine costs and things like that, especially for folks in your financial situation and your single mom situation. Become your own, you and your child's best advocate. And sometimes advocacy is rolling up your sleeves and getting a sword out and going fighting. And sometimes advocacy is finally having the courage to say, I need a bunch of help. I need a bunch of help right now. And so make that your other part-time job right now, because you're running out of runway, and I'm worried about you and I'm worried about that baby.
3: Yeah, at the root here, there's an income problem, and beneath that, there's the physical health. So if we can get our health in order and managed, now we can fight and go work 40 hours a week and get our income up, and then we can get to a better place and upgrade the car. But right now, selling the car does pretty much nothing for you other than maybe turn into a different repair on a different car. And so I don't want to trade one problem for another right now. Let's focus on your health and your income first. Thanks for the call.
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13: Admitted it in court. I'm Lisa Lacerra, Fox News. Luigi Mangione pleads guilty to federal charges of stalking UnitedHealthcare CEO Brian Thompson on a Manhattan street.
14: Telling a federal judge, before traveling to New York, I used a 3D printer to make part of a gun. On the morning of December 4th, 2024, I shot Mr. Thompson in Manhattan and he died. I knew what I was doing was illegal. Mangione admits he emailed UnitedHealthcare's leadership, posing as an investor, tricking them into sharing the location of its investor conference in New York City.
13: Fox's Brian Yenis outside Manhattan federal court. He could be sentenced to life in prison on the federal charge, as his lawyers are seeking to dismiss state murder charges against Luke Mangione on double jeopardy grounds. A 41-year-old woman from Kentucky is in custody after authorities say she vandalized the World War II memorial in Washington, D.C. using red paint.
15: Melissa Ferris was arrested and appeared in court earlier this afternoon. She faces up to 10 years behind bars and up to $250,000 in fines. Authorities say they have a live stream they viewed where she admitted to damaging the memorial.
13: Fox's David Spunt. This coming after a man was charged with vandalizing the reflecting pool near the Lincoln Memorial. Those charges were dropped. The Trump administration has asked the Supreme Court to allow construction on the White House ballroom to continue while it appeals a lower court ruling to stop the work. The FDA has upgraded the recall on nearly 1.6 million dozen white and brown cage-free eggs because they may be contaminated with salmonella.
16: The FDA says the recall is now a class one,
12: meaning it could cause serious adverse health consequences or death. As of July 24th, the salmonella outbreak linked to the eggs has sickened at least 98 people and hospitalized 26, but no deaths have been reported.
13: Fox's Jill Nato, America's listening to Fox News.
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26: 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They're some of our favorites. And this edition is with Bill Cope, whose company Oxbow Carbon has over 1,200 employees and $4 billion in annual revenue. Bill has also led America to a victory in the world's premier sailing competition, the America's Cup, and did it on his first try. But today he brings us some formational leadership stories from his younger days at his high school, Culver Academy.
0: At Culver, you know, my first year, I got beat up a lot and razzed a lot. And when I was at Culver, some of the advisors told me that I couldn't get into MIT. And then when I got into MIT, I said, well, you know, you're at the bottom of the class. I don't think you'll make it. And then I found out that if I wanted to do well, mainly to impress my father, as well as mainly to develop my own skills and my own accomplishments, so I just would work very, very hard. If I had to go to the bathroom, I'd take a book with me. So I worked really hard, and then I graduated with top honors, and then got my doctorate's degree from it. And I've always been seemed to be told that I can't do something. being harassed and told I was dumb, an idiot, some other things. So that has become a big challenge for me. I mean, it can have two effects. Either you stay a nerd the rest of your life or an idiot the rest of your life, or you take advantage of it. In fact, I probably have a little OCD. And I looked at it and said, well, that could either kill me or I could use it to an advantage. So I used it to work very hard. And surprisingly, I got more honors than all my brothers put together, which has made a couple of them pissed. But I wanted to play basketball. I thought the sport was terrific. But in our freshman year, the varsity won one game. But we as freshmen couldn't play on the varsity in those days. Now they can, then you couldn't. And we were a bunch of nerds. And MIT went out and got this one coach from Methuen High School. It was a northern mill town that was dying in northern Massachusetts. And he had the longest winning record of any high school in the country. So MIT recruited him. Then when we became sophomores and were playing on the varsity, we also won only one game. And the coach, took a while to learn out the MIT system, to learn what nerds we are and what how clumsy and awkward we were. So I wanted to play more on the varsity, so I went up and went to a summer camp that he had so I could practice all summer. And also that avoided me going out and working on the ranch. And I could possibly chase girls, even though it was in Methuen. But anyway, he told me he had a new plan, and he came up with a new play. But he came up with only one play, because he said we weren't smart enough to learn more than one. These nerds from MIT. And he was also afraid that if we all had different plays, we'd get too confused. And then he just drilled us over and over and over in that same play so we could do it in our sleep. So it was, habitual. Then he started giving us variations off the play, which was great. But the most powerful thing he did was that he put people in the right spots to minimize their weakness and maximize their strengths. And he defined jobs. He said, okay, your job is to bring up the ball and dribble it up and set up a play. And then your job is to get rebounds and block shots and put up pivots. And then he said to another guy, all right, your job is to go after the best shooter on the other side and rough him up a little bit. But he made it very succinct. Well, anyway, in our junior year, we won over half our games. Our senior year, we had the longest winning streak in the country and the least points scored against us. And so I looked at that and said, that's a, you know, and I sat on the damn bench. But it was terrific. I learned it because that was one of the best lessons I made, ever learned at MIT. How important teamwork is and focus. And, well, the guy also told us, you guys are winners. You know, if you think you're going to lose, you will lose. You know, if you think you're going to win, at least you have a 50-50 chance of winning. And I said, that's terrific. You know, and he said, you all work together. I mean, it's remarkable because not one of us could have even got in any other college. In fact, we probably wouldn't even made intramural teams. And relying upon your teammates, you know, and not be a star. I think Ren Arbuck said, any of you guys on the pro team, if you want to be a superstar, any one of you can score 30 points a night. But if you do, we're going to lose. And instead, we got to work as a team. And if we win, then we're all heroes.
26: And that's so true. And Red Auerbach is one of my heroes, one of my dad's heroes. My dad was my coach. I was a point guard on an all-state team. And my goodness, learned a lot of these lessons about knowing your job, being accountable to the job, too. If your job's to rebound and block out that guy, rebound and block out that guy. And your teammates are depending on you. Bill Koch's story, his leadership story, and a coach's story, and the impact that man had on those boys who turned into men, here on Our American Stories.

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0: This is Lee Habib, and this is Our American Stories. Kyle Young, CEO of the Country Music Hall of Fame, had this to say about the late Kenny Rogers. Quote, he redefined and elevated country music superstardom in every sense. He blurred traditional genre lines and substantially expanded the core demographics of country music's audience, all by being true to his unique artistic vision. His versatility is astounding. Here's our own Greg Hengler with the story of Kenny Rogers.
8: Kenny Rogers charted more than 120 hit singles across various music genres, topped the country and pop album charts for more than 200 individual weeks in the United States alone, and has sold over 100 million records worldwide, making him one of the best-selling music artists of all time. He was voted the favorite singer of all time in a 1986 joint poll by readers of both USA Today and People magazine. His favorite hit is probably yours too, The Gambler. He has also acted in a variety of movies and television shows, most notably the title roles in Kenny Rogers as the Gambler. He is also a co-founder of the restaurant chain Kenny Rogers Roasters. Kenneth Ray Rogers was born in Houston, Texas in 1938 to Lucille Lois, a nurse's assistant, and Edward Floyd Rogers, a carpenter.
9: I think I got my sense of humor from my father and my sense of values from my mom. And it's a great combination. You know, I always, and I hate this, I always start the conversation by saying my dad was an alcoholic. And a friend of mine who was a marriage counselor said, do you realize that's the first thing you say about your dad? And one of my real, I think, real sad things about this is that I never really took the time to get to know my father. Why was he an alcoholic? There's usually a reason for that. And it was actually only after having spoken to my brothers and sisters that I found out what it was. And he was a great guy, an incredible sense of humor.
8: Despite his poor circumstances, Kenny didn't feel envy towards those with more wealth.
9: The interesting thing is when you're broke and you live in the projects, you don't realize you're broke. You think everybody's like that. It's only when you get a little older and you're exposed to wealth that you realize you don't have it. So we didn't have much, but my mom was a very strong Christian. She went to church. She took us to church 3 times a week. I mean, our God had a good shot at our family. And my dad had his problems, but we were a happy family. I had 4 brothers and 3 sisters and plenty of kids to play with. And I remember when I used to walk to school, I would walk through one of the wealthiest parts of the city. And something that stuck with me, that even when I was older still sticks with me, they used to have automatic sprinklers in their yard, and the sprinklers would go off. And I thought that was so cool. And I kept saying, someday I'm going to have automatic sprinklers.
8: It was this ambition coupled with poverty that drove Kenny.
9: I think that it made me determined to do something, but I think there's a fine line between being driven and being selfish. And I think I became selfish, and that's why some of my marriages didn't work. I was gone 6 months out of the year. And, you know, you can't keep connected with somebody when you're gone. And someone said, do I regret doing it? I regret the people I hurt on the way up, but if I hadn't done it, I could have been working at McDonald's now.
8: Kenny first married when he was 19. Money was a struggle, so he took a sales job to make ends meet. But he got fired because all of his focus and time was on making music.
9: My mom told me when I was a kid, find a job you love and you'll never work a day in your life. And I was determined not to work, I guess. And to the day she died, she said, that boy never worked. All he ever did was sing. So I don't think she saw the business side. She saw me doing it because I enjoyed it. But she told me, she said, be happy where you are. Because if you're not happy where you are, you'll never be happy.
8: Kenny's first mainstream success was with his band, The First Edition. The song Just Dropped In was a hit in 1968 and was also featured in the Coen Brothers film, The Big Lebowski.

That song was written by a guy I went to high school with. And he played it for me when I was in the New Christy Minstrels. And I said, I want to record that. And he said, I can't let you have it because Sammy Davis Jr. has it on hold, which I thought was pretty interesting in itself. But when I went with the first edition, he said, you can do it if you want. And I just always believed, I think great songs make it to radio. And that's always been my strength, is picking music. Every song I've ever recorded, I picked. And there's no question I've had been referenced by other people. But I make the final decision, and they all fall into one of two categories. One is either ballads that say what every man would like to say and every woman would like to hear. And she believes in me. Through the She Believes in Me, You Decorated My Life. Bob

0: And the others are story songs that have social comment. Just Dropped In, of course. I'm not sure where that falls. But if you look at Ruby, Don't Take Your Love to Town, it was about a Vietnam War vet who came back, wanted to kill his wife.
1: Ruby,

0: And a lot of people don't know that. They sing along with it and they go, oh my God, that's about a rape.
1: Kenny has experimented with all kinds of musical genres, jazz, blues, and pop, and yet he's known as a country artist.
0: I started out as a kid listening to country music, but once I got into jazz, I met this guy who was blind and played piano, Bobby Doerr, and he wanted to be in his band. And he said, I'll teach you to play bass. And I thought, okay, why? He said, because there's more demand for bad bass players than bad guitar players. But he gave me such an education of music that it afforded me the opportunity to sing songs that weren't quite so country. And I had people, you know, they said, I heard something somewhere, and I believe this with all my heart, that people are successful because someone believed in them and they didn't want to let that person down. And I think I've had people as I go through my life, Larry Butler for one, that took me into the country music area. I was 40 years old, come out of a rock group, and everybody said, it'll never happen. And he said, but I have the right to hire him, and I'm going to hire him. And he believed in me, and I didn't want to let him down.
1: Despite being initially rejected by the country community, Kenny found his greatest success in Nashville. He was in his 40s. Here's how Kenny dealt with the naysayers who thought that he would fail.
0: I never thought about them. I mean, I just figured this was my journey and I was going to find a way. You know, they said, you're too pop, you're too old, and you have a beard and you have long hair and it's not going to happen. I was trying to be something and I wasn't comfortable. And I knew, you know, I knew my time was limited. Anytime you're afraid to play with your image, your time is limited. So I just switched it up. So the next day, I cut my hair, got rid of the glasses, took the earring out of my ear, and I became more real.
2: 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And what a career. The number of hits, the 100+ million albums, The Gambler, one of America's favorites. But his start in life is humble. Used to, in 1938, a father who drank too much, a mother who loved him and dragged him to church. Talked about his own selfishness and how it caused a couple of divorces, but how in the end he was determined to get where he needed to get. When we come back, more of the life of Kenny Rogers here on Our American Stories. 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
19: I'm Julian Edelman. 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We're teammates again. And we're going to welcome you guys all to Dudes on Dudes.
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0: And put them to country tracks.
1: It's hard to believe, but one of Kenny Rogers' biggest hits first appeared as an extra track on his 1980 Greatest Hits album, an album that would end up topping the country and pop album charts. And the success of Lady also boosted Lionel Richie's career. The writing and production work was Richie's first outside the Commodores and foreshadowed his success as a solo act during the 1980s. Kenny Rogers once told an interviewer, "The idea was that Lionel would come from R&B, and I'd come from country, and we'd meet somewhere in pop."

0: Lady became the first song of the 1980s to chart on all four Billboard magazine singles charts for country, Hot 100, Adult Contemporary, and Top Black Singles. Here's Kenny from his 2010 TV special, Kenny Rogers, The First 50 Years. During the show, Kenny introduced Lady by telling the story of how Lionel Richie, who was present in the audience, came to write it for him.
1: I called him from the Riviera here, and I said, Lionel, I'd love for you to come over and write a song for me. And he said, I don't think I have time. I said, well, it's going to be a part of a greatest hits album. It'll sell, I think, a minimum of 4 or 5 million records. He says, it's 7 o'clock tomorrow night. Okay. So he came in at 7 o'clock, and we had this little upright rinky-dink piano in the dressing room, and he starts to play, and then he says, before I do this, I have to tell you, I pitched this to the Commodores, and they turned it down, which I thought was an interesting approach to selling a song. So he sits down, and he starts playing, and he goes, Lady, wait. And the rest of it, la da da da da da da da da da. All he had was the one word. I said, how could they have turned that word down, I asked you. So we go in the studio. 6 months later, we're recording. I finish the first verse of the song, and I'm sitting looking at the lyric sheets, and there's not a second verse. And I said, wait a minute, where's Lionel? I swear to God, he's in the toilet writing the second verse. They said, he's at his best under pressure. So I am so excited about being here, you know. And you're not just a friend of mine, but the song you wrote was truly a changing point in my career. It's one of the most identifiable songs I've ever done.
0: Kenny went on an incredible role in the 1970s and early 80s with songs like Lucille. You picked the

0: and his most well-known song, The Gambler.
1: On a warm summer's evening, on a train bound for nowhere, I met up with a gambler. We were both too tired to sleep, so we took turns of staring

0: Here's how he feels about those songs today. After all, is he sick of being the gambler guy?
1: You know what? I have this thing about performing. It's not important to me that anybody leaves the show saying he's the best singer I've ever heard. But it's important that everybody leaves saying I enjoyed that. And what's going to make them enjoying it is doing songs they know. So I went to see Ray Charles, who was my hero. And he didn't do Georgia on My Mind. And I was so angry. So I decided I was never going to do that. So I do every hit every night. I mean, who wouldn't want to have something like that? It's a career-making song. And, you know, you have to love that. And when you perform, you're looking for those kinds of vehicles to go out with. I mean, I have no desire to go out and be truly innovative on stage and someone say, wow, I didn't know he could do that. That doesn't interest me. It's partly because I figured out who I was. And from that point on, I did songs that fit who I was and what I'm all about and my philosophies in life.
0: Kenny's been married 5 times. The first 3 divorces, he says, are 85% his fault. If success had been less important, I could have stayed with any one of them.
1: It's a different type of drive when you're 20 or 30 or 40 even than when you're 60 or, in my case, I'm 70 now. And I'm married. I have identical twin boys that are 8 years old. I have a young, beautiful wife, and she knows me. We've been together 20 years, been married 15 years. She knows me better than any woman in my life has ever known me. I couldn't be happier.
2: And a terrific job on the production, editing, and storytelling by our own Greg Hengler. And it was so special to hear Kenny Rogers talk about his life. By the way, when he's telling that story about Lionel Richie, Lionel Richie is in the audience and he's just nodding his head to every part of the story like, this is true. I did tell him I pitched the Commodores. I did write the verses to the song in the toilet. And I do thrive under pressure. And my goodness, what a change in both of their lives. It ultimately freed Lionel Richie from the Commodores and took Kenny Rogers to another level. I mean, to top 4 Billboard charts separately is a rare, rare achievement by any musical artist. And Rogers could count himself as one of them. And all because he had a goal. He understood that R&B was actually country music set to different chord structures, to different instruments. But in the end, they were still stories of pain and loss and love. And his idea of taking R&B and country and meeting somewhere in the middle called pop, which was his idea for that song, Lady, is what would end up defining who Kenny Rogers was. The story of Kenny Rogers here on Our American Stories.
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9: The different color noises, white noise, brown noise, pink noise. Brown noise is deeper, has lower frequencies, it's got more bass, minimalizes that higher frequency. Mm-hmm. And I didn't really know this, but apparently you can liken some of these to sounds in nature. And apparently brown noise is more akin to like a river rapid or a heavy rainfall or thunder.
10: Because there's also white noise and pink noise, you think brown noise is just named after the color brown. Wrong. There was a scientist named Robert Brown from Scotland.
9: White noise is used, aside from just sleeping, a lot of times with like noise-canceling headphones and stuff, mm-hmm. masking other sounds.
10: Pink noise is a little different. It's kind of like the compromise between white noise and brown noise.
9: As far as which one is best for sleep, there have been some very middling studies over the years. But at Oxford in 2017, they said that they fell asleep 40% faster listening to white noise, but their overall sleep was about the same.
10: Okay.
9: There was a study in 2017 from Northwestern of 13 older adults, and they said pink noise provided deeper sleep overall and improved ability to recall words.
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11: This is Lee Habib, and this is Our American Stories. Knights in shining armor, duels of honor, jousting tournaments, tales of yore. You might think we're talking about medieval Europe, but you'd be about an ocean away on that guess. We're actually talking about the American South. That's because before the Civil War, the Southern aristocracy was absolutely obsessed with that aesthetic, so much so that they'd form a secret society dedicated to the look and a bit of territorial expansion. Here to share the story of the Knights of the Golden Circle is Mark Kowar, author of America But Bigger. But first, a bit from David C. Kane, author of Knights of the Golden Circle, Secret Empire, Secession, Civil War. Let's get into the story.
12: When you go on the internet, you'll find all kinds of myths and legends about the Knights of the Golden Circle. Some say that Booth was a member, that they were behind the Lincoln assassination. Some say that they buried gold throughout the South at the end of the Civil War. National Treasure 2 begins with a castle of the Knight of the Golden Circle in Washington the night before the Lincoln assassination. The implication is that Booth is there and they go off and accomplish the assassination the next day. And then Nicolas Cage and his cohorts go off looking for gold across the South.
13: That's the most ridiculous thing I've ever heard.
12: How much of this could be true?
14: I'm Mark Kowar. I'm the author of America But Bigger.

0: It's a real thing. But the Knights of the Golden Circle would come across today as ridiculous if they weren't so serious and dangerous. Secret societies were very popular in the mid-19th century. It was a common part of social lives for a lot of American men in the age before mass communication. And there were secret societies across the nation, but in the South, it's not surprising that there were secret societies dedicated to expanding slavery. Slavery was the number one issue in the United States, by far. Nothing else came close. It infused every other debate, even things that didn't seem to be connected to slavery, like expansion. There was always the question, are we going to expand to benefit the free North or the slaveholding South? Often this tension prevented the United States from expanding further, and I have no doubt that if the Confederacy had won the Civil War, within a few years, they would have been going after northern Mexico and Cuba and trying to expand their slavery system.
1: The Golden Circle that the Knights got its name from encompasses the American South, Mexico, Central America, and the Caribbean islands. And the goal was to establish an empire equal to the grandeurs of ancient Rome, as they said.
0: The Knights of the Golden Circle were led by a man named George Bickley, who's a fascinating figure.
1: His father died when he was young. He had a gallivanting mother. She would run around Petersburg and Richmond, and he grew up there sort of as a loner. And at the age of 12, just left home. And he roamed around the South, visiting, in some cases, relatives. He started a trading business in Alabama, fathered a son in North Carolina.
0: He was a professor of medicine in Cincinnati.
1: His specialty was phrenology, which is sort of like a cross between brain surgery and astrology, where you would read people's the bumps on their head to determine what their well-being is and what their future is going to be.
0: But
1: the one thing, when George wandered around the South, he also became a very convincing liar. And he could convince anyone of anything.
0: He had no medical training and lied about his credentials to get the job.
1: He went to an upstart medical institute in Cincinnati and convinced them that he had studied in Philadelphia and London. And so they appointed him as a medical professor. And he taught there for a number of years. And then he decided there was an easier way. So he married a wealthy widow who was connected with the Kinney banking family. She had a farm about 100 miles east of Cincinnati and lived in her farm and could engage in all kinds of promotions and schemes.
0: He founded a magazine and a patent company.
1: You know, he was selling farm implements in Russia, coal mines in the Dominican Republic.
0: And one of his business ventures was he founded this traveling drill team of men who were going to go around and do complicated military maneuvers as a money-making scheme.
1: They would hold jousting contests where thousands of people would show up. And it was during this period that he developed the ritual and the structure of the Knights of the Golden Circle. The ritual was premised on very popular writer at the time, Sir Walter Scott, who wrote the book Ivanhoe, particularly popular in the South, and the idea of the chivalrous knight.
0: And it was a social club that set up clubhouses that they called castles.
1: Now, the Knights used code words, passwords. They had signs of recognition to each other.
0: They would dress in costumes that resembled medieval chainmail. They would take long and complicated oaths to expand the nation's borders. They drilled with weapons, and they were kind of a paramilitary force. Bickley took kind of a tour of the South and stumped for the group. He was a bit of a carnival barker figure. He would go into a town and get people excited and set up a castle.
1: The Knights were organized on a hierarchical basis. At the bottom was the first degree, called the Order of the Lone Hand. And the Order of the Lone Hand was the Knights' army. The next degree was the Order of the True Faith. These were the enablers. These were the money men that backed the Knights' various missions. Also the editors. For example, in Texas, the Knights had 20 different affiliated editors who supported the work of the Knights.
0: By many accounts, the Knights had probably tens of thousands of members in the late 1850s. And by a lot of accounts, they had some very prominent supporters.
1: The third degree was the Order of the Columbian Star. It was kept secret. Even their identities were kept secret.
0: Some accounts show that governors, senators, even cabinet members were either knights themselves or aligned with the knights. So they had this great political influence, and they were really channeling this popular idea in the South that the South needs to expand. The only way to create a balance of power and ensure the future of slavery is to keep adding territory, keep adding states that allow slavery. And so the knights tried to put these ideas into practice. They were actually going to go out and conquer territory. And so in early 1860, they organized their first invasion of Mexico. Sam Houston, the governor of Texas, was talking about invading Mexico because Mexico was in a civil war, and sometimes that was spilling across the border.
1: The central part, the more populous part of Mexico, was controlled by a Mexican general named Miramar, while the coastal region was controlled by a constitutional lawyer. He had been a Zapata Indian named Benito Juarez, and has become a folk hero in Mexico. But in any event, Juarez and Miramar, their armies would clash for years. Neither could gain the ascendancy.
0: And the knights kind of hopped on that bandwagon.
1: The knights offered their services of their army to both sides. But they ended up making a deal, not with Juarez himself, but with some of the provincial leaders of Juarez that said, come on in and what they call colonize northern Mexico.
0: Doesn't appear that Houston really wanted anything to do with the knights, but when the federal government wouldn't get behind his invasion, he called it off. But the knights, they were undeterred. They gathered in Texas, but they had practically no organization.
1: By this time, by the way, Bickley was up north. He got word. He rushed down, told them, he's going to bring an army of a division of knights from the east, and he's going to bring another $1 million and just give him time. But Bickley showed up empty-handed.
0: No one was thinking about logistics or supplies. It was kind of a disorganized mob gathering near the border and occasionally straggling across. And eventually they gave up and went home. Bickley was humiliated. People were calling him a fraud and an imposter. The knights got together in North Carolina that summer to kind of regroup and reorganize. And they said, we're going to give this another shot. So they organized another invasion of Mexico in late 1860. And that was even less successful than the first one. No weapons ever showed up. He didn't show up. The whole group and the whole invasion was a bit of a farce. The knights had grand ambitions, terrifying ambitions of conquering across Central America and the Caribbean and even Northern South America. And if they were better organized, they might have done some real damage. But they liked playing at soldier rather than actually acting with military precision. In modern language, you could call them a bunch of LARPers.
2: And a terrific job on the production, editing, and storytelling by our own Monty Montgomery. And a special thanks to Mark Kawar, author of America But Bigger. And you learned a lot about these folks, and they were serious. And then in the end, well, create absolute chaos in the United States when things weren't going their way. It didn't end well in the end for them. But we tell all these stories here on Our American Stories. The good, sometimes the bad and the ugly. The Knights of the Golden Circle. Their story. Here on Our American Stories. 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
18: Help is on the way. I'm Lisa Lacera, Fox News. President Trump is downplaying worries about months-long deployments for U.S. warships while also acknowledging another aircraft carrier is heading to the Middle East.
19: The USS Abraham Lincoln will soon be relieved amid growing concerns from some Navy families and lawmakers about morale on the warship.
20: That ship is moving right now, or very shortly, and it's being replaced with another very similar ship.
19: The Lincoln has been at sea for 9 months, first deployed in the Pacific before sailing to the Middle East ahead of the war with Iran. Asked if he's worried about the length of deployments, President Trump told reporters,
20: No. Not nearly long enough.
19: Pentagon officials have characterized some reporting about conditions aboard the Lincoln as misrepresented.
18: Fox's Jared Halpern at the White House, while delivering a speech on New York's Long Island, the president said he won't apologize for higher gas prices.
21: You just have to remember that what we're doing is a great service for the world, not only for ourselves, for the world, and we're really doing a great job.
18: This, as Democrats say, the main concern as we head into the midterms is affordability. Luigi Mangione has pled guilty to federal stalking charges in the killing of United Healthcare CEO Brian Thompson.
22: Mangione read from a statement expressing no remorse, admitting, quote, before traveling to New York, I used a 3D printer to make part of a gun. On the morning of December 4, 2024, I shot Mr. Thompson in Manhattan and he died. I knew what I was doing was illegal.
18: Fox's Brian Yenis at Manhattan Federal Court. Mangione faces life in prison on the federal charges as his lawyers are now seeking to dismiss the state case against him on double jeopardy grounds. He's pled not guilty on state murder charges. A 41-year-old woman from Kentucky in custody after authorities say she vandalized the World War II memorial in Washington, D.C. using red paint. 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
28: Great radio stations all over the place, along with Sam and Polo. It is the Joe Pags Show. Thanks. Appreciate you stopping by. There's a lot to get to. President Trump on Long Island today. Long Island is how we say it in New York. On Long Island today, he's hanging out with the cops, hanging out with police, talking about how much lower the crime rate is, how violent crime is on the way down in this country. But that was great. Our friend Sid that we had on yesterday was there with him. I actually texted with Sid earlier. Sammy said it was great. It was just great.
29: Oh, that's awesome.
28: Call Sammy. I said hi.
29: Okay.
28: So, yeah, we're gonna give you some audio, some video from there. Todd Blanche was there. You also had, Cash Patel there. Of course, the AG and the FBI director, respectively. And then the president comes out and talks about it as well. So we got a lot to get to there. I do want to start, though, with the update from this Luigi Mangione guy. The guy who, I'm not even saying allegedly anymore. He shot and killed the CEO of the United Healthcare. He, like, admitted it today. Although he was admitting it today while pleading guilty to stalking charges, not pleading guilty to murder? The whole thing was weird. This is being reported by CNN. Could be fake news. Then we'll back it up with the New York Post that has a story on this as well. The way that he got into United Healthcare and I guess gained their trust, I didn't realize that he did all this, was really, really nefarious. It was very, very sneaky. And just a bad guy. Luigi Mangione pleads guilty to federal stalking charges and killing of UnitedHealthcare CEO. Following his federal plea, Mangione's lawyers filed a motion to dismiss state charges against him. Mangione pleads guilty. Luigi Mangione pleaded guilty to federal stalking charges and the killing of UnitedHealthcare CEO Brian Thompson. Quote, I shot Mr. Thompson in Manhattan and he died, he told the court. I knew what I was doing was illegal. Can someone explain to me why he gets to plead guilty to stalking charges while admitting to killing the guy? And by the way, is anybody surprised that he did it? Did we all see the stupid video of that guy killing another guy? Sam, do we have any more information as to why he was able to plead guilty to stalking and then admit that he killed the guy?
0: I have no idea. I'm not very good at the law, but this seems really ridiculous.
28: Very, very strange. So let me go back to it. State trial, Mangione's state trial is due to begin next month, but following today's plea, his lawyers filed a motion to dismiss state murder and weapons charges on double jeopardy grounds. Mangione previously pleaded not guilty to both in both his federal and state cases. In remarks after the hearing, one of Mangione's lawyers and said prosecutors are trying to punish him twice. What? Again, if he didn't plead guilty to murder or manslaughter or something that ended up in the death of another human being, how is it double jeopardy? Okay, he admits that he to the stalking thing. And I don't care if he gets life in prison, he still should be tried on the murder charges. And again, I don't understand how we'd be punishing him twice. Inside the courtroom today, Mangione said he posed as an investor to find out information about the 2024 UnitedHealthcare conference in New York. Thompson's widow and other family members became visibly emotional. And Joni, look at this. I can actually sign up and subscribe to CNN if I wanted to. Oh, look, I can't even read the rest of it. It's such a crappy network, I wouldn't give you a dime. Sam, can you see if CNN will pay me to subscribe to them, please?
0: They should be paying you for reading their stories. Come on.
28: Look that up. You can subscribe if you want to keep reading. No, no, I've had enough of you. So here's the story from the New York Post. Luigi Mangione reveals the twisted way he tricked victims' company into helping plot sick murder scheme. Written by, I don't know, a bunch of people. Like three different people, for God's sakes. Admitted killer Luigi Mangione revealed Friday, today, that he posed as a UnitedHealthcare investor to track down and shoot CEO Brian Thompson in this sick murder scheme. The disclosure came as Mangione, 28, read a written statement in Manhattan federal court, matter-of-factly detailing the December 2024 assassination plot against Thompson, 50, as a meticulously planned act of revenge. Mangione said after becoming disgruntled by the nation's health insurance industry, he learned that the UnitedHealthcare was holding its annual investor conference in New York City that month. Bunch of pictures. Really bad artistry. Can I just say this? The in-court artist, I could have sneezed and made a better picture.
0: That's like an abstract art.
28: What the heck is that? This guy's trying to be Picasso. Just show me. Why aren't there cameras in court in 2026? Hello? Before traveling to New York, I used a 3D printer to make a gun. I equipped the gun with a silencer and magazine. He told the court, I traveled to New York to UnitedHealthcare with the intent to shoot Brian Thompson. Mangione said he went to Manhattan in November, but didn't know the exact location where the conference would be held. I then emailed UnitedHealthcare leadership posing as an investor at a firm managing $50 billion in assets and requesting information to the health conference, Mangione said, sitting at the defense table. Unlike my previous interactions with insurers, I received an immediate response within an hour. Mangione said he used the information from the email to find the location and fatally shooting the dad of two outside the New York Hilton, Midtown, December 4th, 2024, as he arrived early to attend the conference. I shot Mr. Thompson in Manhattan, and he died, Mangione confessed. When I did so, I understood that my actions would place him in fear, of death or serious bodily injury. Thompson's widow, Paulette, 53, meanwhile sobbed silently in court. The cold-blooded killer said he hatched the murder plot after suffering severe back pain and growing furious at the health insurance company. Quote, after years of enduring pain from a broken back, navigating obstacles in the health insurance system, and witnessing some of those experiences of countless others, I learned that UnitedHealthcare would be holding its annual investor conference in New York City, December 4th, 2024, although the specific location was not publicly disclosed, he said. Mangione pleaded guilty during a Friday hearing to two federal stalking charges that carry up to life in prison. I don't understand how he gets to plead guilty to stalking, and his lawyers think it's double jeopardy if you try him on murder. He admitted it. He did it. He's the guy. He took a life. We got you for stalking? And if you dare charge him with murder on a state level, no. Double jeopardy. I don't think so. I think he should still be tried, and now his own admission should be used against him. But one would assume. Instead, here's the interesting part. In all your studies today looking this story up, did they say anything about this being a plea deal?
0: No.
28: Because yesterday they kept saying plea deal.
0: Right, but no.
28: I mean, he just comes out and makes the plea, and he's going to be sentenced to, I guess, consecutive life sentences, I would imagine. But I still want the guy tried on the murder charges. It only makes sense. Very odd. By the way, it is a free speech Friday. Whatever's on your mind, fair game. If I know something about it, we'll talk about it. Just go right now, 888-941-PAGS, 888-941-7247, joepags.com. Scroll down, click on contact. Want to thank those who listen on the podcast. We're in like number 30 or something in America. I had no idea, Sam. We're like in the top 100 now in Australia.
0: What? Oh, yeah. Good day, mate.
28: Killing it. What? Shrimp on the ball, eh? Nailed it. And we're also doing very well in Canada. I think we're in the top 100 in Canada, maybe the top 70 or something in Canada. For some reason, in UK, maybe because I say UK, we're not even on the list. What is that?
0: Wow.
28: Don't they speak English there?
0: It is a little racist to say that. So.
28: And you traveled there. I mean, you can't like spread the word. Hi, I'd like to get some fish and chips and listen to my dad's podcast. Why can't you do that?
0: Yeah, I could.
28: Why can't you put flyers on cars? Why don't you go on the lolly and hand out
0: the things? I did wear my Freedom First shirt, so there you go.
28: They all look at you as, oh, great, we got some yank from the United States.
0: Yeah, probably.
28: Oh, there's some fish and chips. Please listen to my dad. No?
0: Why do I have to have the accent?
28: Why not?
0: I'm American.
28: Oh, no, when you're there, you don't put on an accent? I always do that.
0: Well, I was sat there, so.
28: Oh, you were sat there in the fish and chips eatery.
0: I did, and it was actually so unsalted that I almost died.
28: Right,
0: so,
28: what is that?
0: Put some salt on it. They don't do any seasoning. It was horrible.
28: They're like, let's rate this guy in the top 100, but he keeps making fun of our food.
0: That's why.
28: Can you admit, does the food suck there?
0: Well, I cooked a lot, so that didn't suck. But yeah, they don't season anything. It was like...
28: Can you buy salt in England?
0: Yeah. Yeah. Oh, no, I did. Yeah.
28: Do they have all the condiments? Do they have everything? They have mayo, ketchup, the mustard,
0: all that? Oh, my gosh. They had mostly mayonnaise. It was so weird and disgusting. Like, mayonnaise, everything. Every sauce you could possibly think of was just mayonnaise with that other sauce.
28: This isn't very well seasoned. No worries, put on some mayo. Is that what it was?
0: Like, slather some mayonnaise on there? So gross. Absolutely, yes.
28: Paula, have you gone to the UK?
2: No.
28: Have you ever gone like out of the country other than Mexico? Because I know you guys used to cross the border when you were a kid.
2: I've gone to Jamaica.
28: Okay. Well, how was the food there? I bet spicy. I bet pretty good.
2: It was all right, yeah. It was one of those all-inclusive places, so it wasn't like I ventured out and tried stuff locally.
28: My favorite thing when I went to China, we brought grandma, we brought my mom, and brought your sister, CJ. My mother would say, I guess we're going to have some Chinese food now. I'm like, no, mom, it's just food. Here, it's just called food.
0: That's true. If you're in the country, yeah, it's just food there.
28: Can I get some English food? Well, no, it's just food here.
0: When you're in Italy,
28: can I get some Italian food? No, it's just food.
0: They'd slap you a couple times, yeah.
28: Now, Paula, would you say the food in New York was what you expected, better than expected, not as good as expected?
2: I guess it depends where.
28: I know you liked it.
2: Yeah, I mean,
28: told you, you're going to love it.
2: Yeah, I mean, I went there a while back. But the pizza at certain places was really good. Gray's papaya hot dogs, very good.
28: I know what the hell that is.
2: Yeah, of course. There was a couple of steak places that we went to. Those that were pretty good. There was actually a place that we went to for breakfast that I didn't realize until we were in there that it was like a British themed place.
0: That's cool.
28: They're taking over.
2: So they pub? Yeah. So it was like a pub, but it was like having breakfast. So that was like kind of weird because I see people eating, and I always freak out when I hear about them eating beans for breakfast. But I mean, hello, like we do that here too, like bean and cheese tacos.
28: Oh, absolutely.
0: That's true.
2: But just hearing it and then seeing that kind of bean kind of freaked me out a little bit.
28: Well, there you go.
2: Because it was like it's like a sweet bean, right? I think.
28: I have no idea what kind of beans they have in the morning.
0: Yeah, kind of. Yeah, it's not like barbecue beans.
28: Can I get some sweet beans?
0: They just call them beans.
28: Did everybody yell in England the whole time?
0: No, that's not
28: the
0: all day.
28: No, the troll.
0: In fact, they were so quiet. I was like, what? What? Here I am, like all loud and American, and they're just like, can I help you?
28: Wow. Now, the trick with New York, and I'm guessing that would probably be the trick with England, although they need to season stuff better, is you don't go to, like, the tourist traps. You don't go to, world-famous pizza place. No. Go to the pizza place, like, just, north of Houston Street, just in NoHo, just in Little Italy, and grab a slice from some little family that's been doing it for 30 years. Did you find that to be the same? Like, here, Polo, in South Central Texas, you go to the hole in the wall, and you're getting the best, Tex-Mex or the best Mexican food. You don't go to Taco Bell.
2: You shouldn't. Especially if you don't want to get that explosive stuff. Yeah.
28: But, I mean, did you find yourself finding the small eateries in New York?
2: Kind of. Laura always likes to like check stuff out, and you know, she likes to be the tourist.
28: Tour guide. Oh, yeah. Tourist. Okay.
2: So I just kind of follow. I was like, whatever, man. Just let me know when it's time to eat, and we're good. But yeah, it was mostly that. There really wasn't. I can't think of a time that we hit up any like chain restaurants or
28: right.
2: anything like that. It was definitely like stuff that was like highly rated, you know, locally, right. you know, whatever. And then same thing with like if she wanted to hit up like a bakery or coffee place or whatever, it was something locally. Although there was like a French one that was there that I think they recently had opened up one here in San Antonio. So that was cool in a way, I guess, because we had never been to one. And then when popped up here, I was like, oh, it's kind of like when we were in New York. So
28: I got you. I mean, I guess. But Sam, you and I were walking around. I think the last time we were in New York, we just like, that smells good. Let's walk in there.
0: You know what I mean? Just floated over there. Mostly we ate like cart food. It was so good, like street cart food. That's what we love.
28: You gotta find the right street carts. I think the last one I ate was like squirrel. I'm not even sure that was lamb meat.
0: Oh, yeah.
28: Yeah, it was like a rat. That last one was like, he's like scraping the meat off the thing. I'm like, that doesn't look like it's lamb or beef.
0: Yeah, normally if you get like a Euro meat, they're like cutting it off of the thing. You know what I mean? Like this right. like circular meat
28: triangle. Yeah, this was a strange thing. No. But if you find the good street food, holy mackerel. I remember lost 15 pounds in New York like 20 years ago, filling in for Glenn Beck on TV and on radio. And I would walk from my hotel room down to CNN and I'd walk to Radio City. Lost like 15 pounds, just had 2 Euro salads a day. They were so damn good. I mean,
0: yum.
28: I'm talking, whoa. Yeah. Whoa.
0: But also, like, walking is so good for you. And, like, here in San Antonio, we really don't get that walkability factor. I was literally just, you know, talking to my friend about this the other day. Like, you can't really walk anywhere. Even if you want to, it's way too hot.
28: And the thing is, in San Antonio, I think this is still a rule. It was when we moved here. Everything's 20 minutes away. You can't walk anywhere. Everything.
0: Yeah, that is the law.
28: Where's that?
0: Yeah.
28: Give me the southeast side. Give me the northwest side.
0: Yeah.
28: It's about 20 minutes from here.
0: Yeah, absolutely. Even my closest grocery store is like a 20-minute drive, and it's like 3 miles away. It's so stupid.
28: Exactly right. All right, there you go. So Luigi Mangione admits that he was a stalker and then tells the world that he killed this guy, but it'll be double jeopardy if you can try him again. Free speech Friday. What are your thoughts on this? I just think our court system, our judicial system's broken. That family deserves this guy to face the music on killing this father and this husband. And also, you know, when you go and eat somewhere, was it better or worse than you thought it was going to be? Plus, I got a lot of sound bites from the FBI director, from the attorney general, from President Trump, and a whole lot more. Alessi Alleman is going to be on today. He's a guy that has a great YouTube channel. He is outlining the problems with the Flock cameras in this country. He actually went to a city council meeting in Jacksonville, Florida recently, and he stood there and he told them, you guys don't know what you're talking about. This is surveilling us. This is like the Minority Report. It's a really cool conversation. I give you two parts of that, part one in hour two, part two in hour three. Don't miss a second of that. Let me tell you in the meantime about Webroot. Have you jumped on Webroot? We talked about back to school yesterday. Some of you already have kids back in school. A lot of you have kids starting school next week, next Monday. Either way, getting technology up to date and making sure that your kids are safe on there from phishing scams, malware, ransomware, also really bad, nefarious websites. If you don't have any antivirus and if you don't have Webroot, Webroot has this like website shield. And what it does is it says, don't go here. You're clicking on the link. 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And we're back after this.
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28: Alessi Alleman will be on, or Alleman will be on, hour number two and hour number three about the Flock cameras. All of you have questions about the Flock cameras, and I think for a good reason. These cameras were just put in place. A lot of us didn't know that they were coming, and they're surveilling us, and they're taking out our license plate numbers, and they're saving that information. Now we're finding out that some cops were stalking women on the Flock cameras. We're finding out that the Flock cameras are facing parks and some of them facing like public swimming pools. What are they doing? It's not Minority Report. We're not okay with that. We have a Fourth Amendment. Yeah, but you're on the public street and you have no expectation of privacy. Look, if a cop is behind me running my license plate, which I think they do way too often, maybe find something better to do. But if you're behind me running my license plate, I get it. That's a real person doing it. You're allowed to do that. I don't love it, but I get it. If this is some inanimate object that's just tracking everything I'm doing, and it has the ability to get it wrong, and the cops that are using it can use it for bad reasons sometimes, you know, that's something that you should actually make us take a vote on. Because a lot of these municipalities are paying for these with our tax dollars. So we'll get into that in earnest next hour. Make sure you stick around. Paul, Minnesota, what's going on?
1: Hey, Joe. Thanks for taking the call.
28: You bet.
1: On that Mangione case, if the DSA gets more and more control in New York, one of their high priority items is releasing more and more prisoners. So they probably just wouldn't kick open the doors all at once. They'd start with people of lesser crimes. If he gets a crime of stalking, that's a way lesser crime than murder.
28: Yes, that's a great point. Paul's a great point. That's a big-time lesser crime. And maybe that's sort of part of the equation here. We admit to this. He gets a couple of life sentences. Alvin Bragg decides, hey, let's just let everybody out. Look, you're not going to let the murderers out. But then again, legally, he's not a murderer. Got about a minute, Lyle, but it's all yours in San Antonio. Let's go.
8: Hey, we're talking about Mangione here. I'm a criminal defense investigator.
28: Okay.
8: And I talked to one of my legal buddies that has JD behind their names. And I said, why is this double jeopardy? He goes, I have some questions about that because New York has a dual sovereignty law in their constitution. It says the government is their own sovereignty, and we're our own sovereignty, and we can charge anybody we want to, and they can do anything they want to. So I don't know why they're throwing smoke and mirrors as far as this double jeopardy thing is.
28: But it also wouldn't be double jeopardy because it's not the same charge. Double jeopardy means you're charged with the same exact crime twice. Stalking and murder are two very different things.
8: Exactly. So that's the reason why the state could do it if they wanted to do it.
28: Well, I mean, we'll see. I mean, New York is, Lyle, thank you. Very good information. New York is such a blue, ridiculous state that you know, I could almost see them saying, yeah, we probably shouldn't try him again. But I think they should, without a doubt. I think without a doubt, the guy's going to face murder charges. Now that he's admitted it, and we all knew it anyway, we all saw on the video. But now that he's admitted it, why just let him walk on something lesser? Makes no sense at all. By the way, we're working on Bruce Blakeman for next week. He's the Republican running against Kathy Hochul for governor in New York. We hope to have him on next week. And we'll break stuff down like this. You know, this light on crime and no cash bail and all that stuff in New York State. Can a governor stop that? 888-941-PAGS, 888-941-7247, joepags.com. Stay right here.
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28: Don't mind me. I'm currently trying to let AI know that I'm a real person. Now I got to find all the motorcycles. Hold on. Hold on a second.
23: Oh, so annoying.
28: Yeah, you sent it to me.
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28: 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What? How annoying. Let me take a breath. It's Friday, right? It's Friday. Isn't it Friday?
23: Yeah, it's Friday. Free speech Friday.
28: 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My breakdown of Tucker Carlson's his top 10 items or whatever the hell it is, his manifesto of the 10 things that we should be doing in this country, that's up and running, along with the part of the Josh Hammer interview that talks about Tucker and Candace and MTG and all these people. 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Make sure you go check that out. When I saw this story, I was like, what are you talking about? Sam, is this story alleging that some sort of like ChatGPT or other AI is running Congress, but not the members of Congress? What is this?
23: I took it as ChatGPT is being used to write articles of law.
28: Stop it. Wow. All right, here's a story from the Washington Post written by Anna Liss Roy. Could be fake. Chatbots are doing the work of Congress with little oversight. From writing speeches to sorting constituent mail, AI is spreading through Congress faster than the rules governing its use. The amendment was one of hundreds filed this summer in an annual defense bill making its way through Congress, along with her proposed change. Representative Ana Paulina Luna's office had sent a summary of what it would do. But the first line made no sense. Increasing example specific factors identical to H.R. 100, 118th Congress, 11:25 a.m. question mark. Claude responded. All right, so she's going after Ana Paulina Luna because obviously only a Republican from Florida could be doing something like this. They don't like Ana Paulina Luna, so they'll go after her if they can. One of Luna's staffers had copied a chatbot's answer, timestamp, and all, and pasted it in the public record of the National Defense Authorization Act. Wow. As a screenshot of the garbled text circulated on social media, the Florida Republican was nonchalant. Not a shocker, she wrote. Most staff use it. And later asked about the incident, Luna went further. A lot of staff will use ChatGPT, Claude, Grok. I personally like Grok better, but my staffer prefers Claude. She told the Washington Post, I'm not going to knock him for that. There's nothing illegal about him doing it or doing a summary. Across the Capitol, lawmakers and staffers are using artificial intelligence to write speeches and news releases, sort constituent mail, prepare questions for congressional hearings, and draft amendments. Even as politicians are debating how to govern AI for the rest of America, Congress has already settled how it will use the technology quickly, broadly, and with little oversight. Both chambers have cleared members of the staff to use chatbots, Copilot, ChatGPT, Gemini, and in the House, Claude, for official work. With more under review, the House bought 6,000 Microsoft Copilot licenses last year and encouraged staff to use them. For some reason, there's some very close-up shot of Ana Paulina Luna. Sam, why did they take this shot of her?
23: Ugh, so rude, right?
28: To show that she uses mascara? I mean, what is this?
23: Yeah, she looks great.
28: What am I looking at here? Yeah, this is the Washington Post. They think that they, along with the New York Times, is somehow they are the news of record. They're not. Let me just stop here, though. I like Ana Paulina Luna. I don't mind her answer to some left-wing stupid outlet. But I'm not okay with members of staff summarizing what a bill does, what it says, what the outcome might be, with a chatbot. I'm not okay with that. By the way, I've never used Claude. Have you used Claude? Sam, is that any good?
23: It's similar to like ChatGPT work, so I think it might be a little bit advanced for you.
28: Really?
23: It's more for coding.
28: Wow. I'm not even going to ask Polo because he's like, yeah, I'm not doing that.
23: No.
1: I just want to know I know you did this yesterday, but when did you start doing the little like pop in with the small screen thing?
28: I've been always able to do that. But I just never utilized it. I've always been able to do it, though.
1: It's a Pags in Picture kind of thing. Yeah.
28: It's a Pags in Picture. Yeah. That's what it is. It's because Claude told me to do it. I used ChatGPT and it said, you can even do it to yourself if you want.
1: Want to be odd? Use Claude. There you go. Yeah.
28: I've never used the Claude. Sam, you used it?
23: My friend has. Yeah, it's a little bit more advanced for me.
1: And when you say your friend, do you mean that's you? Or?
23: Wow, it's my AI friend. Yeah.
28: we're all a little drunk today, so I don't use the Claude, but I think that I think Aaron, who helps us with the YouTube, I think he uses Claude because he said Claude a few times. I'm like, who the hell's Claude? He's got a friend named Claude.
1: I think you were already like
23: named it something, right?
1: Like, do I have another person on the payroll?
28: Right. I mean, what the hell happened? I'm paying more people that I have no idea that I'm paying. So let me be as clear as I can. If you want to add something to a piece of legislation, if you want to summarize the NDAA. You should actually read it, learn what's in it, know what's in it, and then summarize it. And I don't mean Ana Paulina Luna. You've got staff for a reason. The staff should not be going, let me plug this into Claude and go grab a drink. You know what I mean? I mean, you should actually be doing the work. So I'm not okay with this.
1: Yeah. Hey, I gave AI another shot, and I was fighting with it yesterday, and it's just ridiculous.
28: Well, you can't just say that and not tell us. I mean, the last time it was the Roadcaster.
23: Yeah, what happened?
28: Okay. What happened with the AI?
1: Okay, so I bought...
28: And which AI did you use?
1: I guess it's the one with Google.
28: Okay.
23: Gemini.
1: Yeah. So I bought this new fan for like when I DJ, right? And it's a little bit bigger. And my old one, I had like this nice little like storage bin container so it doesn't get beat up. Like I put it in there to protect it, right?
28: Yeah.
1: So I was trying to find a new one. And I gave it like all the specs and whatever. And then it's like kicking out stuff. I'm like, no, that's too large. And I explained it and whatever. And then they go, oh, you're absolutely right. This is whatever. And
28: they always agree with you.
1: Yeah, and then
28: you're smart to point that out.
1: Yeah, and then so they tell me like this and this, and then they show me one, and it's like a cloth material. I'm like, no, I said that it needed to be like plastic or rubberized or, you know, whatever. And then I, oh, sorry about that. And then here's this option. And then they give me one again with the same stupid, like too long length.
28: Right.
1: And then I was like, no, and like, you're absolutely right that I.
28: Well, obviously you're doing it wrong. When you use one of these chatbots, you have to use the F word a lot.
23: No.
28: But
1: I was like, look, friend.
28: I will literally say the name of my chatbot, my favorite chatbot over on, I think it's VidIQ, is the MF word. Mm. That's my name for it.
23: That is so rude.

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28: Gillespie on today because these Flock cameras are showing up all over the place. You can go to dflock.org. 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You can put in your zip code and find out where the cameras are near you. And you could go make a stink at City Hall or go to the county commission or whatever it happens to be. But unless you want 24/7 surveillance, we probably should speak out against these things because our civil liberties are going by the wayside. And once they get a little bit, they're going to take a lot. Not okay. Got to get out of here. That is Sam. That is Polo. I am Joe. That's it for tonight. Have a great weekend.
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37: And politics. I'm Deborah Valentine, Fox News. President Trump making a speech on Long Island to support Republican gubernatorial candidate Bruce Blakeman. Fox's Anita Vogel explains that the president also highlighted crime statistics.
38: According to the FBI's 2025 Uniform Crime Report, violent crime was down 9.3% from the previous year. Murder and non-negligent manslaughter was down 18.1%, rape down 7.6%, and robbery down 18.5%. President Trump, who campaigned as a law and order president, touted the numbers as evidence that he is making America great again. The president made the stop at the Nassau County Police Academy along with FBI Director Kash Patel. Dozens of police officers in uniform stood behind the podium as he spoke. He told the crowd he has ended the war on police and declared a very strong war on crime.
37: The White House also touting new FBI crime statistics that show a decrease in violent crime for 2025. Luigi Mangione pleads guilty in a New York City court to killing UnitedHealthcare CEO Brian Thompson. Here's Fox's Chanley Painter.
39: The 28-year-old confessed to targeting and murdering Thompson. He read a prepared statement expressing no remorse. As Thompson's wife and family sat in the courtroom for the first time, Mangione telling a federal judge this, quote, Before traveling to New York, I used a 3D printer to make part of a gun. On the morning of December 4th, 2024, I shot Mr. Thompson in Manhattan and he died. I knew what I was doing was illegal. Mangione also admitted he emailed UnitedHealthcare's leadership posing as an investor, tricking them into sharing the location of its investor conference in New York City.
37: Mangione's defense team is attempting to get state charges against their client dropped. 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
39: But you see, the dad
2: never let go of his son. Even though his son was gone, the dad was always looking for the young son to return. And one day, the dad was sitting outdoors, and down the road come the young son. There he was. And dad got so excited, he jumped to his feet, and he ran, and he put his arms around his son, and he kissed him, and he put a ring on his finger and a robe on him, and killed the fatted calf. And that's a perfect parable of how our Heavenly Father is. We might walk away for a season, but the Heavenly Father always looks for us to come back. He's waiting for us to return to Him. And some of you out there have had situations with children where they've left, they've blown all their money, and now they want to come back home. And the Heavenly Father was looking for His son. The only one that didn't like the son coming home was the younger son, right? The older son, I mean. Because he's like, Dad, I worked for you my whole life, and now this young son you let go, he blows all of his money, you come back and you make him a son again and give him a job. But the Heavenly Father welcomed him back. And so when we walk away from God and we go on our spiritual detours, always know that when the Lord sees us come back, He says, welcome home. And the other great parable I love is Luke 15, verses 3 through 7. The parable of the lost sheep. Then Jesus told them this parable. Suppose one of you has 100 sheep and loses one of them. Doesn't he leave the 99 in the open country and go after the one lost sheep until he finds it? And when he finds it, he joyfully puts it on his shoulders and brings it home. Then he calls for his friends and neighbors together and rejoices. He says, rejoice with me. I have found my lost sheep. I tell you, in the same way, there's more rejoicing in heaven over one sinner who repents than over 99 righteous persons who do not need to repent. Wow, that's amazing. I love this story because it's a picture of God's perfect love for us. How, you know, when we feel like we're lost, the good news is we're never lost. When we feel like we're so far away from God, God knows exactly where we're at. When we were living in sin and couldn't care less, God cared for us even though we didn't care for Him. And so it doesn't matter how far you've strayed from the Lord. I want you to know that God loves you and He's looking for you to return home. Never give up on your kids. Never, never, never give up. Never give up fighting for them. You know, my grandma was a person who always had me praying for her. There were some times in my life I wished my grandma wouldn't have prayed as much for me because it bugged me constantly. But I know now, even as my grandma's been gone a number of years, but I know that God is still answering her prayers for me, because prayers don't have a timestamp. They continue to go on. Even after your loved one is gone, their prayers are still going on. In other words, the prayers they prayed 20, 30 years ago are still being answered for you today. Think about that. That is absolutely incredible. So it doesn't matter how far you think you've gone from God. Jesus loves you. This I know, for the Bible tells me so. Little ones to Him belong. They are weak, but He is strong. Yes, Jesus loves me. Yes, Jesus loves me. Yes, Jesus loves me. The Bible tells me so. And you know, the great thing about the love of God, when we come back to Him and kneel at the cross, and we give our hearts to Him or rededicate our heart to the Lord, and we ask for forgiveness of sins, the Bible says that God not only forgives us of our sins, but He cleanses us from all unrighteousness. He takes our sins and He casts them as far as the east is from the west, and He remembers them no more. So your sins are blotted out, they're gone. They're buried in the depths of the deepest sea. My sins are blotted out, I know. What a great thing. And so, I don't know how many kids that you're praying for. I don't know, but I could tell you this. There's no impossible situation. There's no situation that God can't deliver your kids from. And there's no place where they can go where God can't reach them. So wherever they go, God can find them. God can reach them. God can speak to them. Even in the midnight hours, even when they sleep on their beds. Let's pray a minute. Heavenly Father, we just lift up all the kids that don't know the Lord out there. kids that are not walking with you, kids that are living in sin, living in sinful lifestyles. Lord, I pray that you let those children know that you love them, you care about them, and that you're calling them back home. And even for the ones that are listening to this, Lord, that maybe they're not where they need to be with God. God, you're calling them. You're calling them to come home. You're calling them to come to you. Thank you, Lord, for each child, each person, each individual. Thank you for your love that never fails. For God so loved the world that he gave his only begotten Son, that whosoever believeth on him should not perish, but have everlasting life. Thank you, God. Thank you, God. There's no sin they've committed that you can't forgive. Lord, I thank you for Isaiah 1:18. Come now, let us reason together, declares the Lord. Though your sins be as scarlet, they shall be white like snow. Though they be red like crimson, they shall be white like snow. So right now, just repeat this prayer. Say, Jesus, I know I'm a sinner. I ask you, Lord, to come into my heart and be my Savior. Lord, teach me to live for you each and every day. Fill me with the Holy Spirit. I believe you are the Son of God. I believe you raised from the dead for me. And I believe you now live in my heart. In the name of Jesus. Amen. If you just prayed that prayer with me, I want you to know that God heard you. God answered you. Your sins are forgiven. You belong to Jesus. And so I hope you guys have a good day. Look me up. I'm on Instagram, Gail Kroc Books. I'm on Instagram. I'm writing courses on different subjects right now and developing resources. You can find me on Instagram, Gail Kroc Books. And go to our website, healingbegins.com for resources, podcasts, video testimonies. There's a bunch of resources there. You can put my name into Amazon, Gail, G-A-L-E, Kroc, K-R-A-G-T. I'm working on my 8th book right now. I got some amazing books that can really help you in your walk with the Lord, like God Moments 1 and 2, Jesus in the Mountains, Walking in Freedom 90-Day Devotional. We have the Heart of Healing, and then we have the Heart of Healing 6-Week Healing Journey. And so the book I'm working on right now is called The Mission Call, because we're presently involved with filming a documentary on our missions work overseas. Well, thank you for joining me. And I just want to say how much God loves and cares for each one of you today. And as you go about your day, may you know that you're not alone, that God is always with you. May the Lord bless you. May the Lord keep you. May the Lord cause his face to shine upon you. May he be merciful to you. May he give you his peace. And may all your children come back to Christ and come to know him in an amazing way. And I pray that God's holy angels would always surround your kids and your family 24 hours a day. Remember the words of Jesus, I will never leave you nor forsake you. I pray that you would have an incredible day. Know that we appreciate you. We'd love to hear from you. 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
1: Wildfire smoke remains the biggest weather story across the Pacific Northwest. Air quality continues to be unhealthy at times from eastern Washington into northern Idaho and parts of western Montana. The smoke from the ongoing wildfires continues to spread. Winds have eased a bit compared to earlier this week. Highs are mainly in the 80s. There's a cold front moving across the northern plains and into the Midwest, triggering numerous thunderstorms from the Dakotas and Minnesota through Wisconsin, Iowa, Illinois, and into parts of Michigan, bringing heavy rain and the risk of flash flooding. Warm and humid throughout the Northeast, with temps mainly in the 80s, and scattered thunderstorms. While most of the Southeast remains hot and muggy with highs in the 90s. The South will see temperatures climb into the 90s, with triple heat continuing across portions of Texas. The Southwest continues to broil with scattered monsoonal thunderstorms over Arizona and New Mexico. Highs are expected to top out around 114 degrees. California remains mostly dry, with sunshine and inland highs well into the 90s and low 100s. That's your national forecast. I'm Tammy Trujillo.
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3: A key Senate race is in North Carolina. The Democratic candidate is former Governor Roy Cooper, who won the state by 5 points in 2020. But in 2024, President Trump won the Tar Heel state by 3 points. What about this year? Our Fox News survey of North Carolina voters shows Cooper leads Republican Michael Whatley by 9 points. Some of that is because of greater party loyalty among Democrats. 97% back Cooper, while 87% of Republicans support Whatley. Plus, independents favor the Democrat. Another thing Cooper has in his favor is his personal rating. 54% of North Carolinians have a favorable view of him, compared to 40% for Whatley. And by an 8-point margin, more Democrats than Republicans say they're extremely motivated to vote. We hope you're motivated to visit our homepage, foxnews.com/poll. I'm Dana Blanton. That's your Poll Parade.
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4: Country music has claimed all top 5 slots of the all-genre Billboard Hot 100 chart for the first time in history. Thanks to Elle Langley and Morgan Wallen, who currently stand at number one on the singles and album charts, respectively. And to Taylor Swift's return to country for I Knew It, I Knew You. And newcomer Stella Lefty officially joining the ranks of hitmakers with her single Boston. Meantime, Langley's Choosin' Texas, the biggest single of the year so far, maintains its number one perch on the chart and its 16th history-making week at that position. Jelly Roll is going on hiatus. The country singer informed fans during his concert in Salt Lake City, Utah last week, saying, "I'm fixing to take some time off and heal." The singer's tour break comes after he finalized his divorce from Bunny XO last month. That's Fox Country on Fox News.
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6: President Trump recently announcing a fast-track program and new job opportunities by streaming CDL licensing for veterans.
7: Any American who has driven a heavy truck for our military will automatically be eligible for a commercial driver's license. And it's good-paying jobs, too.
6: The Freedom Haulers Initiative, in cooperation with the Departments of Transportation and Veterans Affairs, waives the CDL road skills test, allowing veterans to avoid duplicating training they've received in the military. Some veterans may also qualify for a waiver of the written knowledge test. And veterans without heavy truck experience will also be fast-tracked with expedited training. The president saying so far that 34 states have joined the Freedom Haulers program that he says will also improve highway safety by removing illegal immigrant truckers from America's roadways. That's Fox Wheels. I'm Jeff Manasso, Fox News.
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4: I'm Michelle Polino. Slipknot guitarist Jim Root is speaking out after reports that bandmate Sid Wilson was fired from the group, according to TMZ. Wilson was notified Friday night that he was out after nearly three decades as the band's DJ and keyboardist. Root responded with a cryptic message on his Instagram story, writing in part, "Don't believe everything you read," adding, "Think, take a breath, sit with it for a while, maybe, just maybe, even wait until there's more information." Modest Mouse guitarist Simon O'Connor speaking out after being dropped from the band's upcoming tour following allegations that he sent inappropriate messages to a minor. O'Connor addressed the allegations in a Reddit post, according to Billboard, claiming he mistook the teen fan for a persistent online troll and apologizing for what he called his poor judgment. He also said he unequivocally opposes sexual behavior towards minors. That's Fox Rocks on Fox.
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9: News. I'm Deborah Valentine. President Trump speaking at a law and order event at Nassau County Police Training and Intelligence Center on New York's Long Island Friday, touting new FBI crime statistics.
10: Today I'm thrilled to announce that the FBI has just released a new uniform crime report showing that in 2025, we achieved the single largest reduction in violent crime in American history.
9: Trump's visit also geared towards boosting Republican Nassau County Executive Bruce Blakeman's campaign for governor of New York. Luigi Mangione pleaded guilty Friday to federal stalking charges in the killing of United Healthcare CEO Brian Thompson.
11: After the hearing, Mangione's lawyers continued to defend him, even mentioning his supporters while making no mention of the Thompson family.
9: Fox's Brian Yenis. Prosecutors are seeking life in prison. 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
12: A few scattered showers are likely to develop into parts of West Michigan overnight as temperatures fall into the mid-60s. Scattered showers and storms are likely on and off through the day. We're not tracking an all-day washout, but we are tracking likely an active radar through Saturday. As highs reach the upper 70s, that best chance of rain will be south of I-96. A few more scattered showers are possible Sunday as highs reach the low 80s before sunshine returns early next week. Tracking West Michigan's weather, I'm Storm Team 8 meteorologist Blake Harms.
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21: Fox News, I'm John Saucier. The S&P 500 hit a record high Thursday. President Trump, any thoughts?
22: We hit number 80 record. So 80 days out of a short 1.5 years, we have a record stock market. 401ks have set a new record.
21: The president on Long Island, New York today, campaigning with New York gubernatorial candidate Republican Bruce Blakeman. Luigi Mangione pleading guilty to a federal stalking charge in the killing of UnitedHealthcare CEO Brian Thompson. NYPD Commissioner Jessica Tisch praising the city's law enforcement and offered a clear message to any supporters of the 28-year-old confessed killer.
23: Violence is not a cause. Murder is not a message. And a killer is certainly not a hero.
21: His next scheduled sentencing is December 18th. Prosecutors say they intend to seek the maximum possible sentence of life in prison. He also has a state trial coming up. 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
24: A few scattered showers are likely to develop into parts of West Michigan overnight as temperatures fall to the mid-60s. Scattered showers and storms are likely on and off through the day. We're not tracking an all-day washout, but we are tracking likely an active radar through Saturday. As highs reach the upper 70s, that best chance of rain will be south of I-96. A few more scattered showers are possible Sunday as highs reach the low 80s before sunshine returns early next week. Tracking West Michigan's weather, I'm Storm Team 8 meteorologist Blake Harms.
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15: A quiet residential neighborhood erupts in chaos. Carmine Galante, the feared boss of the Bonanno crime family, lies dead, his cigar still clutched between his teeth.
16: Masked men walked into Joe and Mary's luncheonette in Brooklyn today and gunned down Carmine Galante, a man believed to be the most powerful mafia chieftain in the country.
15: The execution sent shockwaves through the criminal underworld and set the stage for one of the most pivotal criminal cases in New York City history. From the minds behind the acclaimed television series comes Law and Order: Criminal Justice System. This isn't a scripted drama. 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
17: My father should have been a dead man.
15: 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But the murder of Carmine Galante marked the beginning of the end. Discover how a group of young prosecutors took on the mafia, and with the help of law enforcement, brought down its most powerful figures. I'm Anna Sega Nicolazzi. and from Wolf Entertainment and iHeart Podcasts. This is Law & Order Criminal Justice System.
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0: It is so good to have you along today for Guarding Your Nest Egg with the founder of Talon, Mike Lester. I'm Cheryl White. Hey there, Mike.
1: Well, hello, Cheryl. And happy what? Weekend? Happy
0: happy whatever day it is. It was a good week.
1: Whatever. I mean, we can make up days now, right? People make up all kinds of stuff. I don't know. But I think it's the weekend. All right.
0: Yep. No, I had a good week. My nephew celebrated his third birthday, and that was a blast. We mowed the entire lawn with a bubble mower. And
1: yep. Those are highly effective, by the way. They do a pretty good job. Yeah.
0: Oh, man, he loved it so much. That was fun.
1: Yeah.
0: So that's what I did.
1: I mowed a lot of grass this weekend, or past weekend, I should say. So, yeah, I can feel it, you know, with rain and sun, and it's growing pretty quick. So Luke and I got out, and we did some mowing. I don't know if you know this or not. I kind of live out in the country, so we did, I don't know how many acres, but it was a lot. But, it, you know, it's nice to get out there and do that. And really, really fun fact, I had gone to the airport. I got back, and my tire was flat. And you know how that feels, right, when you're in the parking garage? So then you call the, they're nice enough. They come out, they fill it up. I had 8 nails in my front right tire.
0: How does 8. That happen?
1: Well, I they were all in a line. I think it was a tack strip from, it was on the road. But misfortune, I guess, you know, it was not my lucky day. It would be a bad day to go buy a lottery ticket. Probably would have lost. But, I mean, how do you get 8 nails all at the same time in your tire? tack strip falls off the back of a truck somewhere, and I'm the guy who runs it over. So that's fun.
0: Sorry about that. Well, yeah, but your day so probably anyway, looked up afterward.
1: Enough about me.
0: Yeah.
1: Yeah. Yeah. Well, listen, my glass is always half full, Cheryl. I found a way to.
0: It is.
1: Turn that into. I
0: gold?
1: I don't know what I did. I turned it into a. Not really. I just turned it into an adventure.
0: I was trying to transition into gold.
1: Well, I was just trying to transition into, okay, I've got 8 nails on my tire. Now what do I do?
0: Yeah, I gotcha.
1: I pulled them all out and watched it. People who know tires, that's done. There's no bringing that tire back to life. So another fun fact. So anyway, all right. Well, we could bring, I don't know. What are we going to talk about today?
0: Well, I had
1: financial talk.
0: Of course.
1: You got your list?
0: Of course. Yeah, we're going to talk about the great wealth transfer a bit, and we're going to talk about caregiving.
1: Sounds like a movie.
0: But first,
1: caregiving.
0: I was talking to our editor, and I said, "Hey, I've got a story about gold," and he said, "Let me do this."

0: I loved it. So I said, sure, we'll use that.
1: My favorite is the Goldfinger one. Mm-hmm. Yeah, I'll go with the James Bond movie all day long. Yeah,
0: okay. Me too. But you know,
1: good. He was feeling creative. He just like, oh, I'm going to put together a ensemble.
0: Mashup. Yeah.
1: Mashup.
0: Yeah, love it.
1: Oh, man. Why did I say ensemble if it's a mashup? Same thing, right?
0: Not exactly, no.
1: Yeah, okay. Never mind then. Well,
0: that sounds like me.
1: Why did you bring up gold then?
0: Why did I bring up gold? Well, gold prices is why. You know, it was just kind of a fun thing that we did there with gold, because we all do, well, many of us do have a thing for gold. And gold set new record highs in terms of price in January, you may recall. But since then, the price has dropped down a little bit. And so, you know, there's been some interest in maybe this is the time to do some shopping for gold. But if you want gold in your portfolio, how do you incorporate it? So I thought we could talk about the difference between like a gold IRA maybe and physical gold.
1: Sure. I mean, well, so they, I mean, and they can be different or the same. You know, I'm glad you brought it up. Gold's up, it's down, but there's a lot of advertising. So people have heard us talk about it before on the show. And if you've heard us talk about it before, you know that I'm annoyed with the advertisements we see on TV or radio for physical gold. I don't want to get too far into it, but usually there's a celebrity from the 80s that's, you know, talking about gold and why they have it or why this or why that. Or maybe it's a celebrity on the radio that's supporting a gold company and it tends to change. And my issue with it is that I think the advertisements can be misleading, so that's problematic for me. I think people assume that there's a lot of regulation around it, so if they say it, it must be true. Gold, specifically when it comes to physical gold, so there's a reason they're selling coins and bars and stuff like that. It's because it falls outside of a lot of the requirements when it comes to advertising and the regulation. I mean, they're supposedly, you know, people are supposed to enforce it, but they kind of don't. So, yeah, so the advertisements imply that it's inflation protected and it's best thing since sliced bread and what have you. It's just that there is volatility to gold and people are starting to see it. So I'm not against investing in gold for retirement, but people have to ask themselves questions like, okay, well, am I investing for growth? Am I investing for stability? Am I investing for income? And then what are the different ways to invest in gold? So, Cheryl, you brought up, you know, we see these commercials on TV. You brought up, you know, what if I had a gold IRA? What if it was physical gold or something else? I mean, some of these advertisements are, well, hey, set up a gold IRA. And what they, not all of them, but what a lot of them want you to do is set up a physical gold IRA. So that's a process you could go through, right, where you own physical gold in an IRA, not through us. What we do is regulated, Cheryl, in a way that, you know, we couldn't set up physical gold IRAs for people. But I think at the end of the day, people want to know, is it good or is it bad? And is it right for me? And I think you have to look at, well, the benefits. So there's potentially stability. You know, they do say it's inflation protected. Historically, there's some data to support that. But would you rather own physical gold or would you rather own it in the market, for example, through an ETF? And that's really where, you know, when we're having this conversation with people, Cheryl, that's where I'm coming from. People say, well, you know, I saw this advertisement on TV and I think I want exposure to gold in my portfolio. I'm like, well, one way would be to own physical gold. However, the people that you buy the physical gold from, they're going to make money on the buy, right, on that transaction. So you're going to pay more than it was actually worth. And then once you have the physical gold, you have to do something with it. I don't know if you know this, Cheryl, it's pretty heavy, right?
0: Yes, so. It is heavy. But people don't usually buy much more than one of those little tiny bars.
1: Why? I've met people that have hundreds of thousands of dollars worth, you know. I can't give you their names or addresses, you know, for obvious reasons, but yeah, they may or may not have it in a safe laying around their house. But, you know, my point is there's, you know, people do. And then, but now you're storing it. And these companies that are selling physical gold will offer to store it for you for a fee. Okay. Great. But then when you want to get out of the physical gold, then you're going to sell it at a discount. So you buy it at a premium and then you sell it at a discount. It's an interesting way to get in and out of gold, owning physical gold. And I understand why people do it. They like it's kind of like real estate, Cheryl, where it's tangible. You can see it. Nobody can take it from you.
0: I think that's it.
1: But
0: yes.
1: That's it. But it's not efficient. So we're building Obviously we're building portfolios every month, but a lot of the portfolios we build will have exposure to precious metals, right? Gold being one, silver being another, platinum being another. So how could you invest without having to pay a surplus, right, or a premium for it? How could you invest and not have to pay for storage or find a place to store it yourself? How could you invest and not have to sell it at a discount because somebody's going to buy it for me for less? Well, you would just go through an ETF. And, so, all right. Well, you can buy, one example would be GLD. You can track it. It's a gold ETF, exchange traded fund. You get the, it's based on the current value. The ETF itself, it has an expense ratio. So you have to factor that in. It's important. But at the same time, it's a liquid investment. Effectively, you buy in at a price based on the current value of gold. You don't pay anything to hold it. And then you sell at some point based on the current price. And it's very, very liquid. You don't have to find a buyer. You can get in or out. So when it comes to diversification and using precious metals, gold being one, that's one way to do it. And Cheryl, we've talked in the past about, a few months ago, we were talking about the structured note we did that was based on gold, silver, and the S&P.
0: Yep, exactly.
1: So if you want to own gold, but own gold with protection, or if you want to own precious metals and find a way to, derive an income from it, it's just that there's a lot of options available to individuals. And unfortunately, depending on the information you get is always going to be dependent on the source, right? So if the source is a company that promotes insurance products, they're not going to tell you about this because they want to promote insurance products. If the source is, a big firm or a big bank, well, they're going to tell you about their portfolios and what they do. 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
0: 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Mike, we have a couple of minutes left in this segment. So quickly, what do you think the midterm elections might do to the stock market? Do you think there might be any volatility coming from the elections before or after?
1: Certainly there could be, but typically that's factored in. Okay. So the closer we get to midterms, the closer the, there's more data comes in and we get all the polling and we start to see how things are likely to, what the fallout's going to be, right? So what is the end result of the midterms? And so if the end result was, things stayed pretty much the way they are right now, politically, that looks good for President Trump's policy, right, moving forward, because the ideas and the agenda, they can move it forward. And so there's really not much disruption. So I think, markets have benefited from a lot of that and they're pretty secure. So it's potentially good for markets moving forward. At the same time, if that changes and, politically, we just wind up with a stalemate. So I don't think the midterms are devastating for markets. I think if things remain basically the way they are and when it comes to, power and influence, then it's probably pretty good for markets. I think if things change, it's going to be harder to push policy forward that was potentially economically good. And we get kind of a pause, but it doesn't necessarily mean that markets are going to do terrible. It just means they might not do as well moving forward as they could if things stay the same.
0: All right. So here's the number two call. 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That's 616-373-3000 to reach Mike Lester and the Talon team. 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We have much more ahead as Guarding Your Nest Egg Radio continues.

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0: Starting Your Nest Egg with Mike Lester. I'm Cheryl White. Mike, what do you think? Do you think your kids are going to take care of you when you get older and you need help getting around and doing things? Your health maybe isn't as good.
1: Isn't as good?
0: Yeah. You think they'll be the ones, or do you have another plan?
1: Well, I mean, I'll be honest with you. I don't have a plan when it comes to, buying long-term care insurance, right? We talk about it on the radio.
0: We do talk about that.
1: I mean, I don't have a long-term care plan. The way the policies work, I'm not a big fan. I mean, you keep paying and hoping you never have to use it, and then they increase your premiums on, at least historically, on a pretty regular basis. I think that, again, if I think it came right down to it, I think, and I was in a situation, my kids would take care of me, right? Because I took care of them. I also don't want to be in a situation where I'm asking my kids to take care of me. So, I mean, I love what we do. I love working, so it's great. We've been very, very fortunate. And, I'll just keep doing that. And, hopefully I can save enough money to where, if that became a problem, I'm self-insured. But that's just my plan. Why were you asking the question?
0: Well, I saw something. It's an old Reddit thread. Some millennials were saying, no, we're not going to care for our parents when they get to the age they need care. We're not going to do it. So they're going to have to figure something out. And it just recently resurfaced, and I saw it and I thought, that's an interesting perspective. But I think a lot of parents may be looking at their children as caregivers in the future. And that's not always fair, right?
1: Yeah, I mean, well, potentially they might be looking at that. I would say from personal experience and just conversations that we're having in the office week after week, I think the majority of people want to make sure that they're self-sustained, for lack of a better word. First of all, they want to cover all of their expenses in retirement. They want to make sure that they've got growth and income in their portfolio. They're worried about volatility in markets, but then they also want to make sure that, things like, long-term care is covered. And, covering it doesn't mean having a long-term care insurance policy, but at the same time, do I have enough money to cover it so that I don't have to rely on the children? By the way, that Reddit that you read that is not great.
0: No, it's not.
1: Kids don't want to take care of their parents. Pretty negative. But I can honestly tell you, I've never had that conversation in the office where somebody said, yeah, my kids aren't going to take care of me. I mean, I'm sure there are some people who feel that way, but it's not something that I've had. I think it's more people would prefer to be in a situation where they weren't reliant on their children to take care of them. And when you asked me the question, I felt the same way. I was like, well, I don't know. I mean, I'm pretty sure they would if it came right down to it. But I would prefer to not be in a situation where I had to ask them for help because, at the end of the day, that was my responsibility as a father to take care of my family and take care of them and make sure they can go out and take care of their kids. And I'd rather be in a situation where instead of them having to take care of me, I'm like, well, listen, I did a good job and I tried to set a good example. And now you have to take care of the next generation. So I think a lot of people feel that way, at least the majority that I've talked to. So it's nice to have a financial plan that can cover the expense. When you're calculating expenses, you need unforeseen events. And so, that could be emergencies like a roof or an AC or, your basement flooded. But it also at some point it's long-term care. If I'm in the situation and I have to pay for this, and we all know it's expensive, where's the money going to come from? And so if you understand how you're invested and how your investments work and then, what your average expenses are on a monthly and annual basis, but what if there was a surprise, how would that impact it? It's all extremely important. And I think that, there are plenty of people that are happy to sell you an insurance product, maybe long-term care, maybe life insurance that has a long-term care component, maybe an annuity that has a long-term care component. There's always somebody out there that's willing to sell you a product that pays them a commission that separates you from your money.
0: So talking about options, that's what's really important here, Mike, because I think many of us don't know what all our options are. I mean, how would we? We don't do every day what you do every day. So learning about what those options are, and I'm guessing that options are different for different people because of different situations. So there's a lot to talk about.
1: Well, there is. It doesn't need to be drinking out of a fire hydrant, Cheryl, right? So I think that...
0: Well, that's what it would feel like if you told me everything.
1: I know. You just don't want to do it. And I honestly have had a lot of meetings with people over the years. Again, I'm not bad-mouthing advisors that... kind of like, hey, I work for this company. I'm a big deal. And, here's all these big words. And I think it's really confusing for people along the way. I think a lot of people, when they go to talk to financial advisors or a firm, okay, so I'm an expert in what I do, but somebody else is an expert in what they do. And I think a lot of advisors and firms use big words and kind of convoluted information. And because it, you know, if you use big words that people don't hear all the time, I think sometimes they think it makes them sound smarter, right? Or just more sophisticated. At the end of the day, I think what happens is people feel talked down to, you know, maybe it's a school teacher, an attorney, or a doctor. I mean, it could be literally anything, you know. I'd say the closest that we get to getting really into the weeds on numbers would be the engineers, you know, that we work with. Because again, they're very analytical and they're engineers and that's what they do for a living. They might not do finance, but they do something else. Monte Carlo simulation is, you know, in my daily life, something that comes up, you know, almost every single day. Not everybody wants to know every aspect of that. Standard deviation is something that is, you know, a daily rhetoric in our life. You kind of want to know maybe what it is or kind of how it works, but people are throwing this stuff at you and you get a little like, I don't know. Like, I just want to have a conversation with somebody I can trust and explain it in terms that I understand so that I can be as efficient as possible. And it breaks down to a lot of people just go to the bank and settle for a mediocre savings or checking account at a low interest rate. A lot of people get frustrated, Cheryl, and they just hang in there on their current portfolio, right? In their 401k or with an advisor tells them to hang in there. And it's not that they don't want the information. It's just that, you know, they don't want to be stuck in a room with some stiff, you know, whatever, suit and tie and kind of talking down them with big words and making them feel silly. They just want to have a conversation about their money. They're not exactly sure who to talk to. And I think that's one of the things I'm most proud of about our radio show is we get to have those conversations because people come in and they go, hey, listen, I heard you guys on the radio. You seem pretty down to earth, came to the office. You were still down to earth. And I just really appreciate what you do. So if they'd say, you know, what they're saying is they appreciate having a sounding board, right? For their questions and concerns when it comes to retirement and the fact that, you know, we weren't selling products, we weren't pressuring, we just educated them. And so that's great. That's what we want to do.
0: Sure. And the conversation continues when they give us a call, Mike. So what we can do is set up a consultation. It's absolutely complimentary. If you would like to talk more with Mike and his team at Talon about your retirement, wherever you are in that journey, the number is 616-373-3000. So if you're just starting to plan for retirement or if you've already retired, there are always things that you can look at to make your plan more efficient. And by the way, if your plan is right on target, Mike and his team will tell you, you're in great shape. Just keep doing what you're doing. But if they can find some ways to make your plan a little more efficient, a little more in tune with what your goals are in retirement, they'll let you know that too. So here's the number again, 616-373-3000. Mike, tell us a little bit about the comprehensive financial plan because we have a moment here. And I think it's important to explain what the complimentary comprehensive financial plan will actually tell someone when they come in to meet with you.
1: And yeah, people talk about that, you know, your financial roadmap, your retirement roadmap, your this, your that. But I think that, you know, one of the things that's most confusing for, and again, this is 25 plus years experience, but it's a very, very big transition for people to go from, I go to work, I get paid, they withhold taxes, I get health insurance, and I pay my bills, to I don't work, and I'm leaning on my retirement plus Social Security plus, you know, I got to buy my own health insurance and all. It's a massive transition. It's not just confusing, it's intimidating, and there's nothing wrong with that, right? I mean, most people don't go, hey, I'm scared of retirement, because we're conditioned to believe it's the best thing since sliced bread, right? We all want to like, I'm gonna do this, but you know, I think back to my grandparents, and it was, well, I'm going to do this and that. I don't really have to save that much money because I got a pension. I don't really have to save that much money because, you know, I've got Social Security. I'm just going to live off of that. Things have changed. People now have 401ks and investments. They built companies. So understanding what your options are moving forward is just going to help you make informed decisions. So the comprehensive financial plan is basically a sit down to take a look at where you are currently, do a complete analysis on if you keep things the way they are right now, this is where you're likely to wind up. And sometimes that's fine, right? The path you're on is great. You know, if we define success as not running out of money, adjusted for inflation and taxes moving forward, you're fine. 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
0: 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Guarding Your Nest Egg with Mike Lester. We'll be right back.

0: I'm Cheryl White, along with Mike Lester. Mike is the founder and president of Talon, and this is Guarding Your Nest Egg. And Mike, I know you spend a lot of time in Florida. And so I wonder if you've ever been to this place I heard about in Hollywood where they have nude dining. I think they do it the first Monday of the month.
1: Well, it's pretty vague. First of all, Hollywood, as in Hollywood, Florida, I guess.
0: Hollywood, Florida. Mm-hmm.
1: Well, I know where that's at. Is there someone else on this radio program that may or may not have been? Cheryl.
0: No.
1: All right.
0: No, but you know, I just think it's.
1: You lived in Hollywood or you were close to it?
0: No,
1: right?
0: I was close to it, but. This seems inherently dangerous to me to eat hot food in the nude. I don't know. I'm not sure it works.
1: Where are we going with this?
0: I don't know. I just thought it was interesting that someone would actually that and pay $300 for a couple to go and do that.
1: I don't think they're paying for the hot food. I think they're paying to sit in a room full of naked people.
0: I think you're right. Yeah, that could be a bad decision. Yeah. I don't know. You never know who's going to be unclothed.
1: I mean, there's a million ways this could go horribly wrong, but I don't think. Yeah. Okay. I mean, good grief.
0: Okay. It was just
1: Cheryl,
0: a question.
1: Where do you get this information from?
0: I'm interested. That's all. Interested in
1: it's bad enough.
0: What
1: you're
0: people do.
1: Driving down the street and you see the neon sign. You know, you feel weird about going in because whatever, you know, the whatever naked place, then you just take it to a whole new level. Like they're eating in there naked. They're having like a whole course meal.
0: Yeah. It's
1: trying
0: legit.
1: Not to burn themselves.
0: Yeah.
1: All right.
0: Okay.
1: Well, good.
0: Okay.
1: How does that relate to retirement? Or that was just a fun fact?
0: It's kind of a fun fact, but for me, that would be a bad decision. And that leads me into bad decisions that you're going to love that transition.
1: Yeah.
0: Bad decisions that, according to a story I saw in Plan Advisor, that some young hired workers, so people who are probably in their first job or two, are making some maybe not so great decisions about their retirement accounts. And that made me think about making those decisions early on. And then you can go years and not look at those decisions again.
1: Happens all the time, right?
0: So the
1: decision was we talk about this. You can go to the HR department and they go, we have a retirement plan. And you're just checking boxes. Like, I just want to get paid, right? Retirement plan. Okay, great. Yeah. Check the box. But then, you know, there are, I don't know how many, right? But it's, you know, millions of people out there that have money sitting in an account that's not being managed. It's just kind of, we call them orphan 401ks. Basically, it's an orphaned retirement account. But yeah, it's not
0: just interesting, isn't it, that you can make a decision decades ago and then it can just kind of keep rolling. And then by the time you get to retirement and you think, oh, you know what? I didn't ever change a thing.
1: Yeah, I'm still trying to equate this back to eating naked.
0: Yeah, don't even
1: before
0: try.
1: You started this whole thing.
0: It was really a loose connection.
1: It was all about bad decisions, I think.
0: It was tenuous.
1: And then how it could affect you for the rest of your life. Okay, that's where we're going with this. So, so there's lots of bad decisions, and there's lots of ways that they could affect you for the rest of your life. However, if we're going to keep our clothes on, I think retirement accounts and everything, it's very, very important. So, yes, I mean, if you set up an account, you do this, you do that, you think you're checking all the boxes, and then we all get distracted, Cheryl, right? So I've seen, you know, can't tell you how many accounts and hundreds of millions of dollars and everything else, money that is on the sideline, not working for people. It's not just that they aren't doing very well on the accounts because they just aren't being taken care of. I think I'm more annoyed that the financial services industry, Wall Street, and just the way it works is literally, to me, it's taking advantage of the people that aren't paying attention to their accounts, right? So basically, the language is settle for your average rate of return over time. Hang in there. Don't worry about it. You're too young or this, or retirement's really far away, or you're retired. Don't worry. Where it literally benefits Wall Street, right? So if you're hanging in there, but everybody else is actively managing their accounts, everybody else is making money on you because you're the one that's sitting there doing nothing and they're trading around you and you just take the average and then they get the above average in theory. And that's the way it works. And so it's annoying to me, and going back to what I just said, but like, I'll sit back and I'll just let it happen. I forget, but you're literally, Wall Street will take advantage of you if you're not careful. Now, you know, it could take anybody and, you know, chew them up and spit them out. But if you're retired or very close to it, you need information on what's appropriate for your situation. And you don't want to talk to somebody who's going to steer you down a particular road. We're all adults here, right? I mean, we can make our own decisions, but we need to make decisions based on all of the information, not just what one person would tell me. I love it when people go, well, hey, listen, we're going to come in and kick the tires. I want to know more about what you guys do and how you do it. I'm like, great. I designed what we do and how we do it based on people retired or close to it, based on what I would do if I was retired, right, or close to retirement. And if somebody comes in and they don't like my version of how I would do that, that's absolutely okay, right? That's just their opinion. It's just what I would do as an expert in the scenario. So we only promote what we would do ourselves in retirement or close to it. And it doesn't mean, Cheryl, we talk about, it doesn't mean everybody's going to agree with us. Mm-hmm. And that's okay. It's just, if you'd like to come find out what we think and how we do things, just give us a call. We'll sit down. We'll do comprehensive financial planning, complimentary analysis, complimentary estate planning, right? 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We'll do all that for you. Just to have the opportunity to sit down with you and have the conversation about what's important to you. What do you want to accomplish? And let's take a look at all the investment options.
0: Sure. And you won't know until you do that, until you sit down and have that conversation.
1: You don't know what you don't know.
0: You don't know what, right? You don't know. I know. I love that because, I mean, it sounds like really, but it's true. 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Mike, I saw another article about retirement and spending, but this one kind of suggested that many retirees are so worried about running out of money that they actually underspend and they leave a lot of money on the table, so to speak, when retirement is done. So is that a problem that you see, people reluctant to spend because they have either a fear of running out of money or they're just so used to saving that they can't kind of turn around?
1: It's a combination of both. So there is a fear of spending, but then there's also trying to save money over time. But it goes back to that transition we talked about to when you have an income from employment. So it really doesn't matter. Okay, so whatever your salary was or whatever your household income was over time, what happened was from, say, early mid-20s to early mid-60s, every situation is a little bit different, but you built a life on that. Right. And so it grew over time. You potentially had a family, potentially, you know, bought a house, paid it off, saved for retirement. I mean, you did all of these things. And it was literally, it's not exactly cruise control, Cheryl, because, you know, there were decisions you made over time. But the constant for most people was, I go to work, I get paid, they keep part of it for retirement, maybe I get a match, and I get health insurance. And that's what people did, you know, along the way. And then you get to be sort of mid-50s, and if you didn't have a family, then, you know, maybe it's a little more flexible. If you did have a family, then you've got the kids. But, you know, you're starting to get into the phase of your life where, okay, well, you know, they're pretty much done with college and school, and they've started to meet, you know, their significant others. Maybe they're having families. And there's this 10-year period, Cheryl, from like 55 to 65, where, you know, families are trying to figure out the retirement aspect. And part of it is, it's not an obligation, but it's what you want to do for your children. Then it's also what you want to do for yourself. And you start to get, I'd say that 55 to 65 is, it's a really interesting time because you're transitioning out of, well, I worked, I did this, I did that, I checked the boxes, I, you know, have a home, have a mortgage, I paid it off, put my kids through college, sit another, starting to have grandkids, and it starts to get more complicated. And then you're thinking, well, Cheryl, I mean, I'm coming up on, I mean, 55 is not too far for me, right?
0: That's when retirement becomes real, don't you think?
1: It starts to become real, but it's a very real number, but it's not even on my radar. Like,
0: well,
1: I can't imagine.
0: Yeah.
1: No, but it's nothing against people, but I'm just like, hey, I feel for people that are in this situation. Like, I mean, I wake up, I do this, I do that, and I'm very eager, and there's a million opportunities, and, you know, I love what I do. So, I just can't imagine. Somebody asked me the other day, like, well, are you going to retire? I'm like, I don't know. I could probably do this till I'm 80, you know, because I just like it. I can't imagine not working, but fast forward, people can imagine not working and they're trying to make that transition. So it's very, very odd to do. And you have to understand the mechanics of it and be able to make that transition. So again, that 55 to 65 is an odd place for people because you're looking at retirement, but then you're also trying to make sure that everything else is squared away before you retire. You have the ability to keep working and making money, but then you're also going back and looking at your portfolio going like, yeah, but I don't actually have to work. It's just that if I don't work, I might have to change my mindset a little bit, you know, on what I'm going to do. Like people like, you know, I buy a new car, or buy a new truck every 2 years. Well, maybe you don't do that anymore.
0: Yeah.
1: People go like, all right, well, just check. Okay. No, I mean, these are just conversations, Cheryl, that you're having. But in order to trust this transition from working to retirement, you have to feel comfortable basically, you know, cutting the umbilical cord, going out, and then being like, okay, I choose to not be employed. I choose not to run this company. I choose to take a payout on my company invested. I choose to invest my 401k for income moving forward. Like, I'm making a choice. Mm-hmm. Right. And I choose to cut the cord and move on. And that's where it gets complicated. So when we can find a way mathematically to show people, not just mathematically, but also what all the investment options are, the idea is to empower people to make informed decisions. And that's what we're doing.
0: You know, it's more than math. And that's what you're saying is numbers are one thing, but how do those numbers relate to my life and how I'm going to be able to live my life going forward?
1: So, you saw me try to talk about feelings and then, you know.
0: Well, you like numbers a lot. And that
1: I like numbers.
0: That's
1: good.
0: You could
1: do Kermit the Frog feeling.
0: You mean Kermit the Frog.
1: The Frog. Yeah, but first of all, I do have feelings. Yeah.
0: I know
1: who you ask, but at the end of the day, the math needs to support the feelings, right?
0: Yes.
1: So if the math supports the feelings, then you're in a good place. We want to make sure people feel good and are financially confident.
0: Give us a call if you'd like to keep going with this conversation about what the feelings are on your side about your retirement and what the math shows on Mike's side. So you put those two together and you come up with a great plan.
2: 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That's 616-373-3000.
0: To reach out to the Talon team, you can also contact us at guardingyournestegg.com. And Guarding Your Nest Egg, by the way, will be right back. So stay with us.

0: You know, people pay a lot of money for these sauna things, right? Where you just mm-hmm. go in and sweat. All I got to do is just take a gallon of water out there and go do some work in the yard, and I'm got my own sauna. Perfect. I love it.
1: I see. Yeah, yeah, I guess I understand that. You know, summertime, though, has a certain feeling about it. Mm-hmm. It feels free. Summertime just makes you always think of school, getting out of school, and you just were free for those however many months, and then you go back to school, which I always love.
0: Speaking of free, the kids don't feel that way anymore.
1: The kids
0: aren't feeling free right now. This past week, they were all starting school, and I'm like, hey, are you excited?
1: They're
0: like,
1: oh, I see.
0: Yeah, no, not really. Like, yeah, we're not super. I'm like, come on. It's exciting. Like, new teachers. And
1: yeah.
0: Are you with me? Like, just like the erasers and you open the box and crayons and the smell of pencils and stuff.
1: Oh, love it. Does that make sense? Yes.
0: Love it. Like, yeah. I would make a candle. You know what? When you go to get the fancy candles, they don't have like the crayon box candle.
1: They should though. You're right.
0: That'd be kind of cool.
1: Yes, it does.
0: Yeah, the pencil with the eraser candle. It would take us back. All right. Hold on. I'm going to. Locking down that domain name right now. Pencilboxcandle.com. All right.
1: Done. Okay. You're right,
0: Done.
1: Though.
0: All right.
1: That is so evocative. If you smell that, you are
0: It really
1: instantly
0: is. And my kids don't have it. I'm trying to get them all riled up, like, it's going to be great. And they're like, The problem is, though, I don't know what's in the water anymore, but and super proud of them. I got great kids. They're really sweet, but I'm a little annoyed. They literally get straight A's without trying. It seems like they don't even pay attention. They just do it. And I'm thinking, dude, I was, again, great at math, great at this, great at that, but that's a couple of things. Everything else, not so much. My grade point average was not fantastic. You know, it was like low B grade point average.
1: Mm-hmm.
0: They walk into a room, they just pass us like it's no big deal. And it's probably because of their mom, not me, but. Now I'm like, well, what are you going to do with it? Like, okay, great. Yeah, you can pass the test. Okay, let's get out there in real life and go do something about it. So I don't know. We'll see. By the way, Cheryl, Luke, who I'm thinking about, right? He's 14. So
1: he has some time.
0: Kind of early.
1: Mm-hmm.
0: He's got a little time. I'm waiting for him to blossom into, I don't know. We'll see. Go from there. But where were we going with this? What were we going to do? We've got a few minutes left in the show.
1: I do not have anything for this segment. So I am going to toss it back to you. The hot potato goes back to you. Is there anything this week that you would like to talk about?
0: All right. We covered a lot. We covered diversification. We covered understanding investment options. We talked a bit about
1: income,
0: being retired or close to it and income. Mm-hmm. We've covered a lot
1: gold.
0: On the show.
1: We talked about gold.
0: We talked about gold. Yeah. You played a nice little segment there that our that guy put together. You know, I think I would just like to invite people to have a conversation. You know, Cheryl, you could say, you know, you send me all the stuff we're supposed to talk about. I don't read it, right? We just talk. But
1: I knew that.
0: But the idea here is I just think we want to make sure that people at least have information moving forward. One of my biggest frustrations, and I was just listening to advertisements, and I think every time I hear something like income or stock market participation, no risk of loss, it's just income, income, income. What I want people to understand is if you're hearing advertisements that are based on locking in income or stock market participation, no risk of loss, or something tied to long-term care. You know, I hear radio shows actually, but I just heard an advertisement the other day. It had nothing to do with us or anybody else that are doing weekend shows. Just a third-party company's coming in and they're doing ads. And I heard the ad, and I knew right away it was a fixed index annuity. I knew what the company is selling. I'm not going to mention the company, but it's fixed index annuity. So they came in and they're like, well, hey, listen, are you concerned about income and retirement? Are you concerned about this? Are you concerned about stock market, you know, not just participation, stock market losses? Oh, we have a way to make sure you never have to worry about income again. And so I knew from the advertisement, even though they never once mentioned the word annuity, mm-hmm. I knew the advertisement was an annuity ad. I just knew it was. I was kind of waiting to hear who the company was behind it. And eventually they said it and gave the phone number. But I thought to myself, you know, I can see people hearing the ad and going, that sounds pretty good. I like the idea of income, right? Where's your income going to come from? You know, I can see people going, I like the idea of don't worry about stock market losses. I can see them going, I like the idea of this, I like the idea of that. I mean, the ad was a good ad if you want to sell people annuities.
1: Mm-hmm. Well, those things sound
0: appealing.
1: Yeah.
0: Yeah. I'm listening to it. I,

0: I'm sitting there thinking like, well, gosh, if I didn't know based on what I do and our entire business model, if I wasn't aware that the investment, first of all, they didn't say annuity, but it was an annuity. So what would happen is if I called the phone number, I would get a sales rep, and then the sales rep would try to convince me that the markets are bad and I should worry about my income, and there'd be a whole sales pitch, right? And then eventually I would get an annuity if I went along with it, and they would get a commission. And that's not the issue, right? So it's not so much that they're getting a commission. It's the process from point A to point B. First of all, the ad was misleading, right? It insinuated that if you made that investment, you would get income on your investment and you didn't have to worry about things moving forward, things like stock market volatility or income. Problem is, the way that those accounts actually work is they're paying out of your own pocket. So that it wasn't a part of the ad. It would be like, if I ran an ad, Cheryl, and I said, hey, listen, I've got this investment. You don't have to worry about markets, but I'm going to guarantee you 8% per year on your investment. And you sit there and you do the math. And I was like, well, okay, I got $1 million. 8% is $80,000 a year. I'm guaranteed $80,000 a year. I'm going to walk away from that thinking I get $80,000 a year and I still got my $1 million.
1: Yeah.
0: Right. I mean, that's what we would do. They're literally running advertisements that they don't use it the term, but they're insinuating the same thing that, okay, well, you do this and you get 8% on your money, which is still, if you had $1 million, $80,000 a year,
1: which is great,
0: but they're just pulling out of your account. Right. And they're calling it income. So it's, again, you're getting me on a soapbox here, but everybody needs to be very, very careful about how they invest their money. If it sounds too good to be true, it probably is. Start asking questions. And Cheryl, I'm literally saying that right now, realizing that, you know, we've got ads on the radio talking about, I've heard them. We did it a couple months ago, but, structured notes that we do, mm-hmm. like we did, yep. gold, silver, S&P. There were a couple of variations. I think I heard an ad the other day. We did a 4-year version of that. I think it was paying 18%+ per year. Again, playing devil's advocate, I think that, you know, somebody would say, oh, well, somebody's doing an annuity ad saying guaranteed income for life. And then they go, well, Mike, you just did an ad, you know, saying, hey, give us a call. We've got the structured note. It's based on gold, silver, and the S&P, and you get 18%+ per year. That sounded kind of too good to be true as well.
1: That's fair.
0: It's fair, right? I mean, I get it. But also, I can back it up, and we should have a conversation about it. Like, we're not offering that right now because it's something that we've done for clients in the past. But I think people might like to work with an advisor that's going to come up with investments like that, you know, potentially moving mm-hmm. forward. But also, you know, why wouldn't you take the time to compare what we're doing to what other people are doing? And I feel bad for everybody in the situation. You got a target on your back. It doesn't matter if it's the radio, TV, your Facebook, your Instagram, what have you. If you're in a particular age range and you're close to retirement, you're getting bombarded with information and you're trying to find a way to just navigate through it. I think that you wouldn't know unless you came to sit down with us. But literally, I can tell you honestly, and if you come sit down with us and you find it to be different, let me know. I'll take care of it. But you're going to get an honest opinion from people who are laid back and just looking to have a conversation with you and happy to tell you how things work from our perspective and what your options are, whether you decide to work with us or not. 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
1: 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Mike, that wraps up our show for this week.
0: Once again, but hey, we'll be back next week.
1: Yes, we will.
0: I missed a few calls, but yeah, if you want to give us a call now, give us a call. If not, we'll call you back.

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6: On the Stump, I'm Paul Stevens, Fox News. President Trump making a speech on New York's Long Island, supporting Republican Bruce Blakeman, the Nassau County executive running to be New York's next governor. Fox's Anita Vogel says Mr. Trump talked about crime in New York City.
7: According to the FBI's 2025 Uniform Crime Report, violent crime was down 9.3% from the previous year. Murder and non-negligent manslaughter was down 18.1%, rape down 7.6%, and robbery down 18.5%. President Trump, who campaigned as a law and order president, touted the numbers as evidence that he is making America great again. The president made the stop at the Nassau County Police Academy along with FBI Director Kash Patel. Dozens of police officers in uniform stood behind the podium as he spoke. He told the crowd he has ended the war on police and declared a very strong war on crime.
6: Luigi Mangione pleading guilty in a New York City courtroom to killing UnitedHealthcare CEO Brian Thompson.
8: The 28-year-old confessed to targeting and murdering Thompson. He read a prepared statement expressing no remorse. As Thompson's wife and family sat in the courtroom for the first time, Mangione telling a federal judge this, quote, "Before traveling to New York, I used a 3D printer to make part of a gun. On the morning of December 4th, 2024, I shot Mr. Thompson in Manhattan and he died. I knew what I was doing was illegal." Mangione also admitted he emailed UnitedHealthcare's leadership posing as an investor, tricking them into sharing the location of its investor conference in New York City.
6: And Mangione's defense team speaking outside the courthouse following the appearance, defending their client and noting his public support without addressing Brian Thompson's grieving family. America is listening to Fox News.
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17: Welcome to The Lion's Share. I'm Mark Elliott, joined by Mitch Lyons of Mitch Lyons Wealth. 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We are in Michigan. It is not the Detroit Lions, so it's L-Y-O-N-S, MitchLyonsWealth.com. A lot of great information there. We're going to start off talking a little bit about Medicare. Mitch has a Medicare team that can help explain all of this. So Mitch is super excited to break down Medicare for us. He's got a team for that. He actually hired a team to be able to handle Medicare because it can get complicated. We're going to talk about that at the start. But if you have any questions, you want to talk with the team at Mitch Lyons Wealth, you got, hey, can I retire? Do we have enough? Are we going to be okay? Will our money last as long as we need it? It's 844-867-8335. That is 844-86-STEEL. There is no cost to you, STEEL, like the Steelers. Mitch played with the Falcons and the Steelers. Didn't ever played with the Lions. Sad. 844-86-STEEL. Mitch, welcome. Did you ever want to play for the Lions?
25: I always wanted to.
17: Michigan State guy.
25: No, they haven't won an NFL championship since 1957, Mark. And the coincidence there is I never played for them. Right. So, I mean, I think that might be the missing ingredient. Plus, it would have been a heck of a marketing situation there. Mitch Lyons of the Detroit Lions. So, but
17: You missed out.
25: I kind of got nicknamed back in 2008 when they lost every game. I became Mitch 0-16 Lions. So
17: This is
25: the year. It always is for Lions fans. This is the year. So we'll see.
17: They are getting closer.
25: They are improved.
17: It's hard to have one of the best running backs ever in Barry Sanders, and you can't get over the hump.
25: Well, we've got one of the best in the game now with Jahmyr Gibbs. So hopefully we can stay healthy and healthier, at least in the last couple of years. Because I think they've got the best skill position players in the league across the board. So we'll see.
17: You know, you had a 7-year NFL career. And, you know, now that training camps are open, man, it's always sad. Oh, the first pick of the 24 draft. Oh, he's out. It looks like he might have hurt his knee. I mean, those training camp injuries, I would think, after working so hard to make sure you're in your best physical shape you can be in, to then have something like that happen, man, that's hard to take. You've seen it.
25: Yeah. And the thing is as an athlete, I had a career-ending injury, so I know well, but, you know, I had other injuries throughout my career. And how immediately, when you get injured like that, how immediately you feel like you're not part of it. Even though you're, you know, maybe on the team and you're watching practice and you're in the film rooms, you immediately feel like you are not part of it because you're not out there. And you see how easily somebody else just slides in your position and the train keeps rolling. And, you know, the old saying in the NFL is not for long. And it's true because you're an injury away. You're getting cut, away from being out of the league. And it's a blessing to be there. And the odds are against you staying for long. And it definitely, those injuries, especially early in camp, after you've busted your tail all off season to come in ready to play and to have it ripped out from underneath you like that with an injury is tough.
17: Yeah, because of your play, that led to Travis Kelce, to George Kittle. You kind of were the spur to all.
25: I had 39 career catches and one touchdown, okay? That's like a couple games for
17: Was Kelce. Kellen Winslow the tight end, kind of the big name when you were playing?
25: You know, he was as a kid, early 80s. Yeah, he was amazing. I remember watching a game, I think it was 1982 playoff game between the San Diego Chargers and Miami Dolphins. It went to like double overtime and he was
17: way younger.
25: Oh yeah, I didn't come into the league till 93, but he was amazing. Yeah, and that was an unbelievable game and they basically had to carry him off. I remember that. That's a famous NFL Films clip as they're kind of dragging him off the field. He blocked a field goal, at the end of regulation to keep the game alive. And yeah.
17: How about Tony Gonzalez?
25: Tony, interestingly enough, he was rookie year, was my last year, and that was my last game. I blew my knee out of Arrowhead, and Tony Gonzalez had a touchdown that game, but that was his rookie year. Yeah, so we crossed paths briefly.
17: Okay, I've done all I can to hold off Medicare talk.
25: Well, that's kind of how people look at it, right? Because it is a foreboding topic and confusing and can be really tough for people to understand. And that's why we have our team, Mark. This is all they do all day, every day, so... folks that have questions about Medicare or even health insurance in general, if you're before 65 and maybe you want to retire early, you've got to bridge that gap if you don't have a spouse with benefits and so on and so forth. So our team can help you through that and help you navigate that time and into retirement and into the Medicare age.
17: So you think about Medicare and, for example, I'm 66, almost 67, and I have a job with good health care. So I don't need to sign up for Medicare. I did sign up for Part A because it's free. Mm-hmm. I mean, we've already paid in. So Part A is hospital. Part B, doctors. Part C is kind of one of the Medicare supplements, Advantage plans. That gets confusing to everybody, I think.
25: Yeah.
17: And then Part D is the drug plan. So I have all that covered. So I just signed up. So I would be signed up. But there's a lot of rules with Medicare. That's why Mitch has a team, because it can get really complicated. And we're coming up October 15th through December 7th is the open enrollment. Every year, it's the same time. So if you're on something, let's say you have a drug plan and the drug costs you $5 in 2026, what if it costs you $100 in 2027? That kind of stuff happens. So every year, when you're on Medicare, check with like Mitch's team at Mitch Lyons Wealth to figure out what has changed, because they change stuff all the time. And it's kind of like Social Security, Mitch, where we've been talking about and we've been hearing about it for over a decade. Boy, the trust fund's running out for Social Security. Well, it's the same for Medicare. They're in the same boat that both are highly stressed at this point. That's what I think is so difficult about Medicare. They're always moving. They're moving the target line all the time, and the A, B, and Ds change all the time, it seems.
25: Right. And that's a big part of why we recommend financial planning overall, right? To incorporate into your plan rising costs and, you know, inflationary pressures on your retirement. That could be the cost of bread. That could be the cost of your prescription drugs. So it's important to have a plan that's flexible and can account for some of these surprises that could be down the road.
17: Well, and one of the challenges, too, is that Medicare Part D, which is the drugs, there's going to be some changes, I guess, coming. What are they talking about?
25: Sure. Yeah. A temporary subsidy program called the Part D Premium Stabilization Demonstration is ending after this year, after 2026. And basically, that gave insurers extra federal support to help keep standalone drug plan premiums steady. But here's the thing. It was always designed as a short-term bridge. It wasn't a permanent program.
17: So a big deal for people?
25: Well, the CMS says premiums will rise by less than $10 a month for most beneficiaries. In fact, some people will even see their premiums go down. But the impact's going to vary by plan and location.
17: So here's the deal. If you have questions about Medicare, especially if you're getting close to that. And as Mitch pointed out, the key is, I'd really like to retire at 60. Well, you're 5 years away from Medicare. So what are you going to do healthcare-wise now? That's why a team like Mitch has at Mitch Lyons Wealth, that is the retirement. 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So Mitch's team, there's all kinds of options. And it depends by state. 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His team, if they help you, you don't pay them anything. If they sign you up, they'll get paid from the insurance company. So they don't care where you go for the company and the coverage. They want to know what's the best for you, and then you make the decision because it's on you, but it's an opportunity. 844-86-STEEL, 844-86-STEEL. All right. So Part D is changing a little bit, won't affect a lot of people much, and it's kind of that $10 premium or whatever. It's kind of like, hey, the cost of living adjustment for Social Security came in. Here's what you're going to get for next year. Oh, wait, Medicare is taking half of that away for the bump for Part B coming up. So, all right, what isn't changing, Mitch?
25: Yeah, I mean, drug coverage itself isn't going away, Mark. That's going to remain the same. The $2,000 annual out-of-pocket cap on covered Part D drugs remains in place, so no change there. And the Medicare Advantage plan members aren't affected by this at all. This is about standalone Part D plans only. Again, a lot of moving parts there. I know it can be confusing. Call in, ask for our Medicare team. We'll get you lined up. Again, like you said, Mark, it's a free call. You've got nothing to lose, and let's at least make sure your ducks are in a row and you're making the best decisions for you and your family.
17: 844-86-STEEL. If you're just joining us, we're talking about Medicare Part D subsidy change with Mitch here on the Lion's Share. Glad you're with us. We'll get into some other topics, obviously, throughout the program. But this is, I think, people that are in retirement, healthcare. If I said, okay, I think, you know, the number one fear amongst retirees is the fear of outliving their money. But I think one of the things that are in the back of everyone's mind is, man, if I get sick, if my spouse gets sick, the challenges that healthcare, and if I need long-term care, and if I have to, all the questions. I think healthcare is maybe not something that the most have right on the top of their list when they're thinking of, oh, I get to retire. I can't wait till I have bad health. That's not how we think, but healthcare has got to be one of the more, I think it's 66% of all bankruptcies caused by health bills, by medical bills.
25: Well, you don't have a plan. No doubt about it. And it's a huge component to an enjoyable retirement, right? Nobody dreams of, hey, I can't wait to sit on my porch every day because I can't walk, right? I mean, and that's why, gosh, man, it's so important to take care of our bodies, right? You see a wide variety of people in retirement. Some are strong, they work out, they keep their body strong, they're, you know, good cardiovascular health, they eat right, they, you know, don't smoke and so on and so forth. And people that, you know, choose the other path, they generally aren't going to have as nice of a retirement. That's just the way it is. If you take care of your body, you got a lot better chance of being healthy in retirement. But again, things happen, right? Even if you take the best care of yourself, and long-term care can be a critical component to, you know, the risk of affecting your retirement plan. And that's something that we address when we run plans for folks and we stress test their plan. What could happen if you had to, if you required long-term care, whether that was in-home care a few days a week or whether that was full facility end-of-life care? What's that going to do? How much is that going to eat up your nest egg and affect how much maybe you would have rather given to your kids or grandkids and so on and so forth, rather than, you know, so there's, rather than just letting it get eaten up in healthcare costs, there are things we can do preemptively to protect you against those kinds of risks.
17: So let's talk about that. Let's finish with this final question before we move on to some other topics about retirement. What does it actually look like to have healthcare built into your plan the right way? Because you call it the retirement of steel: income, investment, taxes, healthcare, legacy planning, Social Security, Medicare. It's all in there. What about healthcare? Remembering to put that in there.
25: Well, it's like I said, it's a key component, right? I mean, if you've got a hole, and you talk about all those areas, it's kind of a pie, right? Estate planning, income, tax planning, market protection. If you have one of those that aren't addressed, and that's the area you've got issues, and you don't have if you're not positioned to handle that stressor on your retirement, all the other things you did right aren't going to matter if that is left unaddressed. So when we work through a plan with somebody, we're addressing all those situations. We're making sure that you have sources of additional income should you need long-term care, whether that's traditional long-term care insurance, which can be pretty expensive. There's other tools we can use, some life insurance, some annuity products that offer protection against that sort of stuff. So there's a lot of things. And the sooner you address it, Mark, the better. You can get these things in place so that you're not left holding the bag should that, that negative health situation arise its ugly head in your retirement.
17: So you think about it. When you think of the retirement of steel process, it starts with income, right? And if you know how much you need month after month and how secure it's going to be month after month, year after year for that possible 30-year retirement, now you're feeling pretty comfortable about things. Investments. Well, we're going to come back. We're going to talk about market volatility. How do we handle volatility when we know it's a part of our lives? How much so should it be when we get into retirement? Depends. Everybody's situation is unique. Taxes, probably one of the biggest maybe things that people don't think about as much as our 401ks and IRAs in the tax-deferred category have not been taxed yet. We get to that RMD age of 73 or 75, you might have some hefty tax bills if you don't pay attention to that. Healthcare, we just talked about Medicare. And of course, you think about legacy planning and Social Security decisions and all of that. There's a lot on your plate. 844-867-8335 is the number to chat with Mitch and the team. 844-867-8335. 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Back with more with Mitch Lyons of Mitch Lyons Wealth right here on The Lyons Share. Stay with us.
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25: Hey, this is Mitch Lyons. I'm excited to share a sneak peek of a movie I co-produced called The Retirement Deception. This documentary examines an array of challenges facing today's retirees.
1: I have never live looked at the Dow Jones Industrial Board and seen a 600-point loss.
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17: 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I'm Mark Elliott. Glad you're with us. All right, we had the conversation about Medicare, and everybody loves Medicare, but actually it's a pretty good program. So is Social Security, but they're both of those are kind of under fire a little bit because so many baby boomers retired for the last 5-10 years, and they're still coming. I think the youngest baby boomer right now is 64, somewhere in there. I think the youngest or the oldest Gen Xer is like 61 right now or something. So still have some more baby boomers to go, but we're going to talk about market volatility. And when you think about market volatility, and I don't know if it matters, if you have a president that you don't really know what he's doing, You still have some market volatility. Then you have a president that you know everything that's going on, and you're not really sure which way things are going to go because it's different. Because you go from Biden to Trump, those are two totally different types of people.
25: Or what he's going to tweet, right?
17: Exactly. So the markets, the markets move a lot because of all of that. But market volatility, if you're going to be retired for 30 years, I mean, you're going to have some downturns in the market. That's just how it works. So I guess what's your overall thought when it comes to market volatility? Because I know that's part of your retirement of steel process is informing people, hey, what is your comfortability with volatility? Let's come up with a plan. Don't panic if the markets go this way because we've got a plan, kind of, right?
25: Yeah, it's about planning ahead, right? A plan is looking forward, not looking in the rearview mirror, but let's look through the windshield and see what, you know, what types of potholes might be on the horizon out ahead yet, right? And market volatility is certainly one of those things. So, you know, we talk about the three bucket approach of having an income bucket, a protected bucket, a market bucket. Yes, we want to have some assets in the market for sure. For you mentioned it. If you get a 30-year retirement, you need to have an inflation buster as part of your plan. And that is the market. It's shown time and time again that volatility aside, it still generally goes up over the long term. What you don't want is to have your income tied to the market necessarily. And all of a sudden, a 30% drop in the market, and all of a sudden your income goes down 30% because nobody wants to take a pay cut in retirement. So having a plan in place to handle the market volatility ahead of time, it lets you avoid those emotional decisions during downturns that can be wealth destroyers. You know, if you're panicking because you see your account going down and you haven't talked about that and planned ahead accordingly. And listen, the corrections happen regularly. We've gotten a little complacent here lately because we've had a nice long run, a nice long bull market, and we get a little complacent and we forget about how it felt in 08 or the dot-com bubble when we had some significant corrections. We had a little bit of one in 2022 and certainly in 2020, but that was quick. It came back very quickly in the COVID drop, but you know, it doesn't always come back in that timely of a fashion. Sometimes it takes longer. The 2009 period was a destroyer for folks that weren't positioned to handle that. So preparation allows you to see opportunities, not just the threats.
17: Yeah, absolutely. And it's really about having a strategy and a plan. And, you know, most people are going to come in and sit down with their team at Mitch Lyons Wealth, and they're going to have most, because they haven't retired yet, most of their money is going to be sitting in IRAs and 401ks. And so that's a big tax situation as well. But when we get to retirement, Mitch, it's not like we need to get rid of the IRAs and 401ks. And typically your 401k, once you retire and you're not working anymore, you're going to roll that into an IRA where you have more options. Typically, depends if you retire early before 60, you're certainly going to probably leave some money in the 401k because you get to it without the 10% penalty from the IRS getting into those retirement accounts before 59 and a half. Mm-hmm. But at the end of the day, I would say when people come in, they have 85 to 90% of their money sitting in IRAs and 401ks all at risk. And that's typical. Is that fair to say? And then when we get to retirement, now we don't want 90% risk with our portfolio.
25: Yeah, we see that a lot because you may have been in your 401k 15, 20 years, right? If you've been at the same employer and early on, we see this a ton. Hey, you know, we just kind of picked some funds that it had done well. Well, the ones that have done well are generally ones that have been in the market. And that's great when you've got 10, 15, 20 years until retirement. Sure, take those large cap stock funds and ride the wave, right? But as you approach retirement, you really need to rethink that because now you're getting into the retirement red zone. We talk about that 5-year period before and into retirement, and the game completely changes then because now you're not depositing every paycheck and adding to your deal. You're about ready to start taking distributions. And if you catch the market in a negative sequence of return scenario, AKA, you know, 2000 to 2002 or 07 through 09 or, you know, 2022, that can significantly impact your retirement. If you have a huge market drop right at the beginning of your retirement, that's an entirely different game-changing situation than if you're having, you know, an increasing market at the beginning of your retirement. You need to plan accordingly so that if that were to happen, you're not sawed off at the knees and all of a sudden not living the lifestyle that you intended in retirement and or going back to work or taking on a job to help bridge the gap now because you don't have the same asset level.
17: I always think that's an interesting thing. If you retired and we went backwards, let's say you retired in 2020 and you worked backwards to 2000, your portfolio is in really very nice shape. But if you retired in 2000, went through the dot-com, 9/11, the Great Recession, you started that way in retirement. Now you got some issues unless you had the plan in place. So that's what Mitch and the team at Mitch Lyons Wealth are all about, helping you figure out how much risk you're comfortable with. What happens if we have another, you know, 2008? How is that going to affect your portfolio? How does that affect your retirement? And we don't want, if the market goes down 50%, we don't want you to lose half your money. But if you have, let's say you had half your money in the market, now you're down a quarter instead of 50%. So there's strategies. Everybody's situation is unique. Some need a lot of growth to be able to retire. So they're going to have a little bit more risk in there probably. But it's really about whomever Mitch and the team are sitting down with. All you have to do is talk with the team. There's no cost. 844-867-8335. That is 844-86-DEAL. And when you think about market volatility, when you get to retirement, should you move some of that tax-deferred money, IRA, 401k money, to the tax-free? Well, that's where the Roth comes in. Roths make sense for a lot of people, not everyone. So that's another opportunity to talk with Mitch and the team. And you can actually text Blueprint to that 844-86-STEEL number, and the team will talk to you about, hey, does a Roth make sense for me? Does it not? And it's an opportunity for them to give you some insight into your situation. Hey, you should maybe you should do $10,000 or $20,000 this year. Move it to the Roth, tax-free. Pay the taxes now so all the growth later is tax-free. Or maybe it's $100,000, or maybe it's nothing, right? Because everybody's situation is unique. Just text the word Blueprint to 844-867-8335. That's 844-86-STEEL to find out if maybe the Roth is a way to kind of ease some of your stress level, maybe. I guess, what are some of the most common mistakes and errors that you see people make when they really haven't properly prepared for market volatility, Mitch?
25: Well, I think you make I think you see a lot of panic driven decisions being made, right? If you like you said, if you got all your money in the market and all of a sudden we've got that 30% drop like we've seen in the past, that's really hard to hold on and keep telling yourself, oh, it's going to come back, because that fear tells you, oh, it could go even lower, right? So to your point, hey, let's have some assets in your portfolio that aren't going to have the full negative impact of a poor market. And there's different things you can do. A lot of people think, oh, I'll just, 60-40 portfolio, 60% stocks, 40% bonds. Well, that's great. Except 2022, you saw both sides of the fence go down, nearly 20%. There are other alternatives to the bonds, which, aren't earning a whole lot of money right now. Interest rates are, not at historical highs or anything. So that's an area we look at. Hey, are there better options than bonds? That might be, maybe buffered ETFs where you've got some downside protection on market, but still have exposure to upside on the market. There's some annuity products that can provide protection against downside market volatility. So, it's really a combination of all those things to make sure you're not fully exposed to the market. And again, we try to tie your income to assets that aren't directly going to be impacted by a market drop.
17: And my theory, Mitch, now that I'm 66 and I know all about the market and volatility and all that, I know that I'm going to buy low every time and I'm going to sell high every time. The people that think they can time the market, that's probably a lot of the problem. I have some friends that are like, oh yeah, I buy and sell all my stuff because I know, I don't think the financial advisors really know what they're doing. I know it better than they do. And I'm like, you were a coach. You weren't really in the financial world. I'm not sure. But people that think they can time the market, because you'll always see that whenever we have a 2008, for example, you'll always see some of the financial people going, well, we predicted this would happen. Well, yeah, after the fact, you predicted it would happen.
25: Right.
17: Or they predict the market downturn and then the market spikes and they missed it. So they miss way more than they get right, don't they?
25: But they only trumpet the ones that they get right. All right. And I recently just watched rewatched The Big Short, right? The movie about the 2008 crisis and the guys that did bet on that happening, and they were right. But guess what? The vast majority of America didn't see that one coming in spite of all the, looking back, there's plenty of red flags you can see. But the reality of it is, and we have a lot of do-it-yourselfers that will call in and, well, I've gotten 12% the last 10 years. Well, yeah, the market's been on an upswing the entire time. So you should have those kinds of returns if you were in the market. That's not anything magical that the market has gone up. But again, if you're in retirement, you can't have, unless you just have, more wealth than, listen, I talk to some people like that every day. They've got so much, even if they lost 30%, they're going to be fine. But a lot of the people out there can't afford to take a 30% loss because it's going to impact their retirement. So do you have a plan in place that can handle the stress of a negative market? And, so that's a major stressor. You talked about taxes and that's another stressor on your retirement. If all your dollars are in 401ks or IRAs, and the vast majority of Americans are, because that's the bill of goods we've been sold. Hey, put money away now, save on taxes, pay a lower rate later. But we're at all-time lows in the tax rates right now. What are they going to be 5 or 10 or 15, 20 years from now? I have no idea, but I'm guessing they're not going down, Mark. So that is something. And it doesn't mean it has to be an all or nothing thing. And it doesn't mean it has to be all at once. It might be a little bit over time, but that's a risk, a stressor on your retirement that should be addressed along with market volatility and along with, you know, making sure you've got consistent retirement income that you can count on each month.
17: You talked about the Big Short. So that's talking the Great Recession, 07 to 09. Here's your numbers from that. $5 trillion in losses during that Great Recession. 8 million lost jobs and 6 million lost homes during that time. You need a plan. You need a strategy. 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That's 844-86-DEAL. And of course, you can text Blueprint to see if maybe the Roth is maybe a way to go as well to battle some of this. 844-86-DEAL. 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We're talking market volatility. Back with more right after this.
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17: 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I'm Mark Elliott here with Mitch Lyons of Mitch Lyons Wealth, L-Y-O-N-S, MitchLyonsWealth.com. To learn more about Mitch and the team, you want to have a conversation with him, you certainly can. There's a lot of information. 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What is it, an hour?
25: Yeah, it's an hour and 15 minutes or something.
17: Yeah, hour 15. It's just basically exposing the truth about retirement success. So it'll give you some insight into retirement by watching The Retirement Deception. So that's on the website, MitchLyonsWealth.com. Mitch's book is there as well. The Retirement of Steel, Discover How to Protect Your Wealth. A lot of information on the website, MitchLyonsWealth.com. If you want to talk to somebody, you have some questions, you have some concerns. Hey, I'm getting close to retirement. Hey, you know, I'm 10 years out. I just kind of want to know where I'm at. That's a great time to talk with the team. Gives them time to put you in a better position if possible. 844-867-8335, 844-86-STEEL. We're talking about market volatility. And it doesn't really matter. I mean, you go back to the lost decade of 2000 to 2009. That was the dot-com bubble bursting. Then you have 9/11. Then you have the Great Recession, 07 to 09. So that was a very difficult decade for folks. The 90s, the decade before, was fantastic in the market. And so we kind of get complacent, as Mitch was talking about, when the markets are going well, and they really have since 09. We've had a couple little down clicks. Obviously, COVID was a five-week downturn, but it wasn't caused by the banking and housing financial industry, basically of the Great Recession. So it was real quick, 5 weeks and everything was coming back. 2022, only the third time in history, stocks and bonds both down in the same calendar year. So there's just always things that are happening and we have to have a strategy for it. And since every investor, Mitch, has unique circumstances and they have their own risk tolerance, things that they're comfortable with, how much, ooh, I don't want to lose this. And they have goals. Obviously, it's clear that preparing for volatility is not a one-size-fits-all. And I think the interesting part is if somebody, let's say I came in with $1 million. I said, Mitch, you know what? I'm fine with a 20% risk factor. That's no big deal. And you said, okay, Mark, so you're good with $200,000 loss. Well, no, I'm not good with that. Well, I just told you I was good with 20%. Dollars sometimes can change that percentage outlook.
25: Well, that's absolutely right. And when folks call in, I always say, listen, I don't know if we're going to be able to help you or not. So let's just have a conversation. Let's talk through your situation. What are your concerns? What's your number one concern? And let's address that. And if we mutually agree there's reason to talk further, we can dig in a little deeper. And really the first place I start, Mark, is I send a risk survey. It's a link and it takes you through some different scenarios of what you're comfortable with from a risk standpoint. And then the second piece I say is, hey, send me your statements of what you currently hold. I don't need your account numbers and your personal info and all that. It's just a listing of what your accounts actually hold. What investments do you hold? Stocks, bonds, alternatives? And we analyze that, and then we compare that to your risk survey. And oftentimes, when we get back on that Zoom to show somebody, their risk score is 0 to 100. Maybe their risk score is at a 45, and their portfolio is at a 78. And we show them the stress test, and we go back and we look at historical time frames of, 2008 or 2000 through 2002 or 2022, and some of the good stretches too, and show them what the difference is, what kind of risk they're taking on. And to your point, percentages don't always ring true, but when they see it in a dollar value, that's where they say, oh no, I'm not comfortable with that. Well, that's the kind of risk you're taking. What can we do to get that back in line with what you're telling me, how you feel? And that's really where we start and make sure they're not off kilter in terms of the amount of risk they're talking about. We talk about risk tolerance. That's what they think they can tolerate, but what is the risk capacity? The risk capacity, what can they afford to lose and still keep their plan on track where they aren't changing their retirement because of market volatility? And those numbers are often very different.
17: So when you're thinking about market volatility and your portfolio and how it's set up, there are people that love to do this. I do not. So I need Mitch and the team to just tell me, hey, you can go play golf this weekend. You're going to be fine. Nope. You know what? You better get a part-time job to help your, when you get to retirement. Whatever, but I don't know. I don't understand the financial world. I don't try to understand the financial world. I have a team that helps me, like Mitch Lyons Wealth. And when you think about that, if there are a lot of people that like doing that, the playing in the stock market, and there's nothing wrong with giving Mitch's team, hey, the bulk of your portfolio, but you have a section just to play with. They certainly have clients to do that, but it's really about you. How can they help you feel more confident and, comfortable moving forward? All you have to do is give them a call. There's no cost. 844-867-8335. That's 844-86-STEEL. Because at the end of the day, it is about you. If you get advice from somebody, who's going to pay the penalty if they're wrong? You are, not them. So that's where Mitch and the team are all about. How can we help the clients that we have at Mitch Lyons Wealth? And you don't get it right 100% of the time. That would be impossible. But if things go the wrong way, we want to make sure that you don't have to go back and get a job. That's kind of the key. So what does a well-structured volatility defense system actually look like? And because when things get turbulent, that's where the emotions can kick in.
25: Yeah. And I think it comes down to again, the three bucket system: income, protected, market bucket. Have some core holdings that are going to create stability for your portfolio. And that, again, that might be something with some downside protection, whether it's buffered ETFs or, annuity products that can provide downside stability. Then you want your growth positions to combat inflation, right? If you're going to have a 30-year retirement, you need to have some of your portfolio that's growing, right? And you can, and it's longer term money. It's not money you need next month or next year for your income. It's money that we've set aside and we know, hey, listen, this is 10-year money. You're 65, you're going to live till, God willing, 95. We need that money to grow. That's your inflation buster. So having the growth positions in place, protected income generation strategies. Okay, that income bucket, critical. Social Security, a pension if you're fortunate enough to have one. It could be dividend portfolio, which isn't always guaranteed because those can be changed. Income annuities, which is kind of a way to create a personal pension for yourself to have income generated for yourself. So knowing that we've got those streams of income in place, and it's great to have multiple streams of income, right? Diversifying your income sources. And then optimizing your Social Security benefits, really taking a look and say, hey, when does it make the most sense for us to turn on, husband and wife? When does it make sense for the husband to delay and wait till 70 so that his wife can get a higher benefit should something happen to him, and so on and so forth. So that's all part of it. And then again, the tax play, making sure, hey, are we positioned properly for taxes in retirement, and making sure we've got things in place to offset all these things and make sure that you're good. Even if the market goes down, if the market goes up, you're going to be fine and your retirement's going to stay on track.
17: All right. Final thing on market volatility. And it's one of the things we always hear. Don't worry, it'll come back. We always hear that. Something that people do get nervous about is, okay, I know that the market is supposed to come back, but what if it doesn't come back as soon as I need it to come back? How do you, because we know historically the market always comes back, right? I think the Great Recession of 07, 09, people didn't get really back that money that when they went down in the markets until like 2013 or so. It was 4 or 5 years before their money came back. You know, the COVID one was a 5 week deal. So it was very quick. You got back what you'd lost pretty quickly. But how do you help people kind of get through that and talk to them? Because there's no guarantee the market will come back. We just think historically it says it will come back.
25: It's always come back. It's always come back and reached higher levels, right? Which is great. That sounds great conceptually, but it doesn't always come back in the same timely fashion. And, you know, you mentioned the financial crisis, but 2009, the S&P's annualized return was minus one for a 10-year period. So if you were taking distributions, you had no growth. That's a problem. And it doesn't matter what history says when you're going through that as a retiree. If your principal shrinking and you're taking the same amount out every year, guess what? You're taking a bigger and bigger percentage each year of your nest egg. And now your nest egg is shrinking. And that's a problem. And again, these rules of thumb and historical averages and all this, it doesn't matter. It doesn't matter what happened 10 years ago, 20 years ago. What's happening to your retirement portfolio right now? And, you know, again, we've been in a bull market. We've seen some, you know, some volatility lately, but we're still near all-time highs. And, but you need to plan for when the next drop comes and make sure you're still going to be okay. And that's just, it's critical for people to understand that and not just lean on, well, it always comes back, so I'm just going to leave it all in the market. No, if you've got $20 million and you only need $200 a year, then yeah, that's fine. You're going to be able to weather that storm. But if you've got $1 million, And you need, you know, $80,000-$90,000 a year, you know, we need to make sure that's protected.
17: So here's the deal. If you have questions about that, and it's one of the, I think, bigger concerns, especially when you've gone from working, get a paycheck every 2 weeks, that you're not, you know, where your check's coming from. When you get to retirement, you don't have that guarantee. You might have a pension if you're lucky enough. That would be fantastic. You're going to have Social Security when you decide to turn that on. Those kind of things are pretty much guaranteed. But you never know what the cost of living adjustment will be with Social Security. And usually the cost of living adjustment, you're going to lose some of that to the Medicare premium Part B. So you're not going to get all of that. So really the market monies are your money for that 20, 30 year retirement. You need to have some money there. Most of us do. But you also need to do it without losing everything, right? So that's where it comes down to Mitch and the team helping you. So again, to have a conversation about your portfolio, where am I? How much risk am I taking? What happens if we have another great recession? How will my portfolio handle that? And they do that. The stress test, they can do that for you. 844-867-8335. That is 844-867-8335. That's 844-86-STEEL. And if you would like to get some of that money from the IRA and 401k into the tax-free world, you got to pay the taxes on the money you move to the Roth. Does that make sense? It makes sense for a lot of people, does not make sense for everybody. You can always just text Blueprint to that number, 844-86-STEEL. Blueprint, 844-86-STEEL, and the team will talk to you about your situation. We're back with our final segment of The Lion's Share with Mitch Lyons of Mitch Lyons Wealth right after this.
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0: monetizing the business for retirement, and how do I even begin that process?
1: Jim, that is a great question and one that comes up quite often. To paint with a broad brush, I would say more often than not, business owners think their business is worth more than it really is. Because, you know, they know what they're making off of it. But guess what? Oftentimes they're the most important cog in the wheel. It can't run without them. So that can be a problem. But I would say this, and every business is different, but start the planning process as soon as possible. Don't wait until you're a year or 6 months away from wanting to retire. If you can, you know, we have some business consultants who you can put you in touch with, who that's their specialty, prepping a business to sell, right? And taking the steps now to be able to put yourself in the best position to have an asset that is its most valuable, that's valuable to somebody else, not just yourself. And starting that process sooner than later and incorporating that into your overall plan, right? Because you're going to typically have other assets, whether it's your 401 and so on and so forth. But let's start, you know, the old adage, when is the best time to plant a tree 30 years ago? Best time to start planning your business sale is today if you didn't start it already. So don't delay on that. Give me a call. I'll be happy to chat with you about that and can put you in touch with some business consultants that can really, really help you in that area.
0: So, Jim, that number to talk with the team at Mitch Lyons Wealth, 844-867-8335. That's 844-86-DEAL. And the valuation of your company and then the taxes you're going to have to deal with, there's a lot of moving parts. You better have some experts help you do this. Just don't wing it on this one, that's for sure. And even if you're passing it down, passing a company down to a daughter or a son, you need to have strategies involved. You got to have the legal people in this, and it's a big deal because really it's your retirement is hinging on the decisions you make when you're selling your company at the end of the day. All right, Jason in Ionia, the birthplace of Mitch Lyons.
1: That it is.
0: Jason.
1: In. The Ionia Bulldogs. My dad went to high school, played high school football there too.
0: There you go. So Jason says, Mitch, my wife and I have always dreamed of traveling the world in retirement. We've saved a good amount, but we're trying to figure out how much is too much to spend on travel each year without jeopardizing our future. Good thinking. Is there a rule of thumb for budgeting for major retirement goals like this?
1: There's not a rule of thumb necessarily. Everybody's situation is different. A big part of it is identifying, you know, what's that amount that you need each year and each month to live your normal lifestyle. We call it your paycheck for life. Keep the lights on, you know, pay any bills you have and you know, buy the groceries and all that good stuff. Your paycheck for life. Now, the other fun stuff you want to do, whether it's travel, buying goodies for the grandkids and so on and so forth, that's the paycheck for life. So we want to make sure we have enough to do both. Travel's certainly a big part of that. So when we sit down with folks, we account for that. Hey, typically what on average, you know, what's that vacation look like? Is it just, you know, staying in the state or is it traveling overseas? Different budgets for travel, right? So we can incorporate that into a plan. And what's the overall need? And then obviously relative to your overall portfolio and how can we position it to create that income? So again, the best thing to do is call in. Let's have a brief conversation. And then if it makes sense to talk further, we can dig in and really dial in those numbers for you, Jason.
0: Yeah, because Jason, it's a great point. I mean, those are big plans you have. And that obviously takes a little bit more money than somebody that's just going to sit at home and go watch their grandkids play, you know, high school sports, for example. So everybody's situation is unique. Everybody's situation is a little bit different. Relatives and all, they all retire differently. So it's your neighbors are going to retire differently than you. And everybody has different income needs. All that stuff is what the team at Mitch Lyons Wealth will walk you through. So Jason, great opportunity to talk with the team. 844-867-8335. That's 844-86-STEAL. All right, next question comes from Shirley in Hudsonville. Mitch, our son is getting married. And his fiance comes from a very wealthy family. They want us to sign a prenuptial agreement on our son's behalf, stating he has no claim to their family's assets. This feels strange to us. Is this a normal part of estate planning for wealthy families? And surely I can tell you that you can't sign a prenuptial agreement on your son or daughter's behalf to start with, but prenuptial agreements are becoming a little bit more common, I think. It seems to me, Mitch.
1: Well, yeah, and that's a sticky one, right? Because you know, I understand it from the family's standpoint. You know, they don't necessarily want to leave dollars to a son or daughter upon their death. And then all of a sudden a divorce happens. And then all of a sudden, you know, somebody that's not part of their family necessarily is getting half of that. So Yeah, it's, you know, it's becoming more common. But conversely, I understand why it feels strange. It seems like there's a lack of trust.

0: there, but you know, that's a major discussion point. And I'm not a marital therapist by any means, but that is something that should be addressed early on in the process and talked through and come into agreement and go from there. But yeah, that is not that unnormal, surely. And to Mark's point, they don't want us to sign a prenuptial agreement. It's between the man and the wife. So, so that can be a tricky one though in a relationship for sure.
1: So do you think Taylor or Jay or Travis had to sign a prenup? Ooh. I'm thinking Jason or Travis has plenty, but Taylor's got way more.
0: Yeah. I have to believe there might've been a little something in place there. So, but I think, you know what, Mark, I think they're going to be okay. Either way, I think
1: they're not going to have to struggle right out of the gate.
0: Travis makes more from his podcast than he does playing football. So I think he's probably doing all right.
1: All right. Final question for you. This one comes from Bob in Traverse City. Mitch, I've heard the term sequence of returns risk on your show before, which is good because we did talk market volatility earlier. Sequence of returns risk, and it makes me nervous. I'm planning to retire at the end of this year. What practical steps can I take to help protect my portfolio from a market downturn right after I stop working?
0: Well, I think, you know, a lot of what we've talked about already, planning out ahead of time, not waiting till you retire to do it, right? As you enter that red zone, that 5 years before retirement, it's time to start taking those steps now, because the reality of it is, you know, if you have a 2002, 2002, 3 years out from retirement, that's going to impact your retirement. So we need to take those steps well in advance to put the measures in place to protect against sequence of returns risk. And you know, that 2002-2009 period, you know, we can share some graphics with folks when they call in about just, you know, when you look at 2002, 2009, if you take 2002, 2009, your average return is X. You reverse it and you take those runs 09 through 2000 and you just reverse that order. It's the same average, but you have completely different results if you're taking, say, you know, 4 or 5, 6% of your portfolio out each year. And if you get those returns negative in the first 3 years of 2002, 2002, that's way different than if you had the same returns of 09, 08, and 07, your first 3 years. You're running out of money going in the regular order. If you reverse the order, you've got more, you know, about as much or more than when you started with because of the order of returns. And that's one of those stress tests we can put your portfolio through. When we have you do that risk link and that risk survey, and then we compare it to your portfolio. That's where we want to start. Hey, let's move some things around here to get you in a position where that negative sequence of returns is not going to crush your retirement.
1: So at the end of the day, whether you're trying to sell a business or you're trying to figure out if your portfolio can handle the travel that you want to do, or if your son's going to sign a prenuptial agreement, or if you're worried about sequence of returns risk, at the end of the day, it's really important to sit down with a retirement planning team. And you have that opportunity every week on the Lion's Share with Mitch Lyons and the team at Mitch Lyons Wealth to do just that. That's really the key, because it's about you. It's not about Mitch. It's not about his team. It's how can they help you? Can they help you in the first place? Maybe it's a good fit for you to work with the team at Mitch Lyons Wealth. Maybe it's not a good fit for both parties. But the idea is, just by making a phone call, you're going to have a better understanding of some of the concerns you have. The team can walk you through your situation a little bit. And then you take the next step. Hey, we'd be a good fit. We kind of like what you're saying. Then you just take the next step. Before, it's not like you call and you're obligated to anything. It's an opportunity to get some answers. 844-867-8335. 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Mitch, as always, a pleasure. Enjoy the rest of the weekend. We'll do it again next week.
0: All right. Take care, everyone.
2: 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Information expressed does not take into account your specific situation or objectives. It is not intended as recommendations appropriate for any individual. 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Mitch Lyons Wealth paid for its investment advisor representative to be interviewed for this program. 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
8: Straight defiance. San Angelo Bavaro, Fox News. President Trump says he will declare the Strait of Hormuz a U.S. territory.
9: President Trump says the United States is badly defeating Iran and that oil prices are coming way down as the Navy enforces a blockade against Iran.
10: We have the blockade. No ships get through unless we want them to.
9: Less than 3 months ahead of the midterms and more than 6 months into this conflict, Democrats are ripping the president's Iran policy. Congressman Jim McGovern posted, quote, Trump promised to lower prices on day one. Instead, his billionaire's first economic policies, stupid tariffs, and illegal war with Iran are pushing prices to record highs. The president maintains the U.S. has total control over the strait, though analysts and reports have suggested otherwise.
8: Fox's Rich Edson. Iran pushing back on the president's claims about the strategic waterway and says it will continue enforcing a blockade. A QCEO killer, Luigi Mangione, made a major move in his federal case Friday.
11: Luigi Mangione pleading guilty to two federal stalking charges as the 28-year-old confessed to shooting and killing UnitedHealthcare CEO Brian Thompson. Mangione read from a statement expressing no remorse, admitting, quote, before traveling to New York, I used a 3D printer to make part of a gun. On the morning of December 4, 2024, I shot Mr. Thompson in Manhattan and he died. I knew what I was doing was illegal. Mangione said he emailed UnitedHealthcare's leadership posing as a $50 billion investor, tricking them into sharing the location of its investor conference in New York City where he shot Thompson outside.
8: Fox's Brian Yenis. Prosecutors are seeking life in prison. Mangione's attorney is looking to dismiss the state murder charge that he's still facing. America is listening to Fox News.
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24: Well, good morning, everybody. Happy Saturday. You're listening to Home in Progress, sponsored by Repco Light Paints and Benjamin Moore. And today's show is going to cover a ton of ground. Later on, at the end, we're going to talk about how to choose paint colors for west-facing rooms. You know, those tricky spaces where warm evening light can really shift what you see. We'll get to that. We're also going to be talking about deck collapses. Now, they're rare. They're not a panic moment. I'm not going to get you all stirred up and frightened. That's not the point. But the thing is, they do happen periodically. And best of all, a quick yearly inspection can help you catch the warning signs really early. We'll talk about that. Also, if you've ever noticed white powdery spots creeping out of your basement walls, if you've ever seen that, it might have looked like mold or mildew at first glance, and you might have been a little bit concerned. I certainly was when I first ran into it. Well, that's something called efflorescence. It's really pretty common, and we're going to explain what it is, why it happens, and most importantly, how to deal with it. But right now, I want to start with something that's kind of been on my mind a bit lately. I've been thinking about how quickly technology, and especially AI, is changing, you know, the world of work. And I started thinking about this. I've been thinking about it, but it really hit home maybe a week ago or so when I ran into an article published by Microsoft. Now, Microsoft ran a study with their Bing Copilot AI and ranked the top 40 jobs that are most at risk from AI. AI is coming for these jobs. They listed the top 40 jobs that were at risk, and then they gave the top 40 that are the safest. Now, the at-risk list, it was full of jobs like customer service reps, writers, paralegals, web developers, even some programming roles. Now, the safe list, that was a whole different picture. It was caregivers, cleaners, roofers, pipe fitters, plumbers, plasterers, and right there in the middle of that mix, professional painters. What do all of those safe jobs have in common? I mean, we can see it instantly. They require hands-on work. They require real skill, you know, human judgment. They require a presence. You know, you've got to be on site. A human has to be on site to do these jobs. No matter how smart the tech gets, it can't paint your house. And that really hit me. I love talking about the trades. I love the fact that the value of the trades is becoming more and more apparent to everybody out there. You know, that's great. And I love the fact that that's, you know, coming around, because when I was in high school, and maybe this was true for you, trades were a little bit discouraged. You know, it was all about college. It was all about pursuing some of these big careers. And it's funny because some of these big careers we were encouraged to pursue are the same ones that are in a little bit of jeopardy today, thanks to AI. Now, meanwhile, we've got this, you know, entire world of trade skills that, sure, they can be enhanced by AI. I get that. But they're not going to be replaced by AI. You know, a plumber or an electrician, whoever, might use AI to help diagnose a complex issue. But at the end of the day, somebody still has to do the work. You know, you still need a hands-on skill. You still need people there. And that brings me back to painting, because it's something that I see up close every day. More than all these other trades, I see painting every day, and it's a skill, you know, it's a trade, it's a craft. You know, good painters, and they don't just roll color on a wall, they don't just roll paint on the wall. They prep the walls, they patch, they sand, they prime. They know all the things that are necessary to do on a project before they get to applying the paint. And then when they're applying the paint, they understand how humidity is going to affect it. They know which products are going to be best in which situations. They know how to cut razor sharp lines with just a brush, no tape at all. Good painters make all of that look effortless. And I've seen all of this firsthand, not just because I work with it, but because my kid has been working on a painting crew for the past two summers. And when he started, he had no experience. I had not done a lot with him with painting. You know, I normally just took care of that myself. So when he started, no experience. But a few weeks in, he's confidently working on extension ladders, you know, at that point already. I was blown away how fast they had him on the ladders. By the end of that summer, he could pretty much handle anything that they threw at him. And this year, his second year, it's even better. The other night, he was talking about how he could paint our house. You know, I'll just take care of our house if you want me to, Dad. And he means it. And you know what? I might take him up on it. You never know. I mean, you're not going to get that offer very often, so you might as well grab it when you can. Anyway, what really struck me in all of that conversation was something else that he said. And this is really why I wanted to talk about it in the first place. He was talking about how satisfying it is to finish a job and actually see, you know, the transformation, the before and the after, the faded siding that looked bad, and now it looks good again. And that's different. That's really different to me from the kind of satisfaction that I get at work. And I love what I do. Don't get me wrong. I make things. I solve problems. Sometimes I make problems and then I solve them. But some days, a lot of days, all I feel like technically I've done is move digital ideas from one folder to another. You know, it's progress, but not quite the same as standing back and seeing a house completely transformed because you made it happen. You know, he comes home with pictures, he points out tricky spots, the colors that he liked, and he's proud of himself. And it made me realize once again that there's something incredibly rewarding about the trades. It's physical, it's creative, it's demanding, but it's real work. It's literal stuff you're doing. You know, I work with painting contractors every day, and I just want to say this. These folks are professionals. You know, they're running businesses, they're managing crews, they're coordinating with builders, with homeowners. They're making a space beautiful, you know, whether it's a brand new office building or a kitchen cabinet repaint in somebody's home or what. A library, a bedroom. I don't have to list rooms. You know what I'm saying. The painters, they're showing up. They're communicating. They're delivering quality work. And that work matters. And no matter how fast technology moves and improves, that isn't going away. You know, the trades are always going to require real people. In fact, I think the human touch is probably only going to become more and more valuable in a world that becomes increasingly digital. You know, AI is not going to walk into somebody's home with a drop cloth. It's not going to stand there with a homeowner second guessing their color and help them feel confident in their choice. It's not going to climb a ladder or roll a ceiling or touch up a baseboard. That still takes people. So if you're a painting contractor out there, keep doing what you're doing. It matters. And if you're somebody looking for a career path, something you can learn, something you can build on, something real, you know, maybe painting or any of the trades, but let's focus on painting, you know, in this last little bit. Painting might just be worth a closer look. So check that out. And even if painting isn't a career path for you, remember at Repco Light, we're here to help you with whatever you're working on at home so that you can experience that same sense of satisfaction at a job well done that I was talking about earlier. You know, it doesn't matter your skill level. 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All right, let's talk deck safety. They don't fail often, but when they do, it's catastrophic. So coming up next, I'll walk you through a quick inspection that you can do today to make sure your deck is safe for the rest of the season. That's all coming up right after this.
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24: And we're back. 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And right now, I want to talk about deck collapses. You know, decks falling down. Now, thankfully, this is a rare occurrence, but it can happen. And when it does happen, the deck collapse usually results in serious injuries or worse. Now, the good news, of course, is that a quick safety check is super easy to do, and it can give you real peace of mind and make sure that your family, your friends, everybody is safe throughout the rest of deck season. So let's talk about it. And right off the bat, I want to talk about the risk, you know, the risk of your deck collapsing. What is the real risk of that? To be honest, the injuries from this kind of thing, they don't show up in the headlines every day because it's incredibly rare. You know, like I said already, they're thankfully rare. It's really rare. Most likely, you're not going to encounter this. And that made me hesitant to even talk about it in the first place. Why waste time talking about something that most of us probably won't encounter? The reason I chose to do that is because when the accidents happen, and they do happen from time to time, the U.S. Consumer Product Safety Commission, if I'm reading that right, they estimate that there are around 6,000 injuries every year tied to failures with decks, you know, and then they add in porches, stairs, balconies, things like that. But a large part of it is from deck failure and about 6,000 injuries every year. And because decks are elevated, usually, you know, usually they're up in the air somewhere, when a collapse does occur, they're almost guaranteed to cause injuries. It's usually just a matter of how bad those injuries are going to be. So maybe you remember this particular case. I did not, but maybe you do.
4: One of the most well-known debt collapses happened back in 2003 in Chicago. A large group of young adults, they were on a third-story wooden deck when it gave way. The weight of the collapse carried two lower decks down with it. So three total decks collapse in that event in Chicago back in 2003. And in the end, you know, the aftermath of all of that, 13 people had died and 57 others were injured. So while deck failures and collapses and all of that are rare, they're not small events when they happen. All right, so that's why we're talking about it. And like I said, because you can check your deck right now today after the show and make sure you're fine. You know, that's why we're talking about it. Now, let's get to what usually causes a deck to collapse. And the most common failure point by far is the ledger board. Now, in case you're not sure what that is or where that is, it's the board that connects your deck directly to the house. Usually it's made from pressure-treated lumber, but that doesn't make it immune to problems. And the biggest culprit with this ledger board is usually moisture. Now, if the flashing on your house, you know, the metal or vinyl barrier that keeps water out, if that flashing wasn't installed correctly or has failed over time, water can sneak behind the ledger board and then start to rot the wood that it's fastened to. You know, that's usually the rim joist inside the wall of your home. And once that rim joist starts to soften or decay, it can't hold the bolts that are anchoring the ledger board in place. And they'll just pull free, and that takes the ledger board right with it, even if it looked solid, even if the ledger board looked fine. Now, in some older decks, especially those built before code updates in the early 2000s, or maybe DIY projects that, you know, we skipped a few steps on, in those cases, the ledger board might not even be pressure treated, so that's possible, or it might be cut or drilled improperly and never sealed up. So moisture was able to creep in and slowly break it down. That's less common, but it happens. Another big issue is how the ledger was attached. Using plain nails instead of bolts or leg screws creates a much weaker connection. You know, after that 2003 Chicago collapse that I was talking about earlier, building codes were updated to require stronger ledger attachments like bolts or leg screws instead of nails. Now, the big problem is that over time, of course, nails can loosen. And if they aren't corrosion resistant, they could even rust completely. And that can leave your deck looking solid, you know, seeming like everything's great, but hiding serious weaknesses. So those are some of the big concerns with the ledger board, but that's not the only concern. Railings, they're another frequent failure point. If they're not securely fastened or if they're not bolted into proper framing, they can give way when somebody leans on them. You know, that's exactly when they tend to fail, when somebody's leaning back, resting their full weight against the railing, thinking it's safe. It's also worth looking underneath the deck, you know, at the posts and the joists that support everything. Most of these are going to be pressure treated, but exposure to sun, moisture, insects, all of that can cause rot, warping, splitting, whatever. And if your deck posts are sunk directly into the soil instead of sitting on concrete footings, they may be rotting from below without you even knowing it. Finally, last thing, many decks develop problems with their metal connectors, things like joist hangers, bolts, screws, things like that. These components, they carry a huge portion of the structural load, and if they're rusted out or missing, or, you know, maybe they weren't installed right in the first place, if that's the case, any of those things are the case, the deck's safety is compromised. So when you take all of that, ledger board issues, loose railings, rotted support posts, rusted hardware, take all of that into account, it's easy to see how a deck that looks perfectly fine on the surface could be hiding some big problems underneath, right? That part makes sense. Now let's make it all practical and take the fear out of it so that you can rest in peace. I don't mean that. I don't want you to rest in peace, literally. I want you to rest peacefully because you're not concerned anymore, because you've taken care of your deck, because you've looked for things and you've eliminated any scary possibilities. How word choice can change a conversation so dramatically. I want you to rest peacefully, knowing that your deck is safe. And if you want to dig deeper into the soundness of your deck, that's what we're after, right? We want our family and friends, when we're entertaining in the fall months, in great Michigan fall weather, We want to make sure that we're safe. Here's a quick safety check that you can do today, right after the show. In fact, after I told you to rest in peace, maybe you want to just turn the show off and head out there right now, you know, as soon as I give you the info. Either way, go outside, you know, because that's where most of your decks are going to be located, and then start by walking the entire surface of the deck slowly. You know, pay attention to how it feels. Do the boards bounce underneath your feet? Are, you know, they springy, anything like that? Are any of them warped? Are any of them uneven? All of that's worth noting. Then check the railing. Give it a firm push. You don't lean on it with all your weight. That's not how you test it. It is how you test it. You'll find a weakness that way, but you don't want to be on the ground as you're pondering and calculating just exactly how weak it was. You want to be standing on the deck. So push on it a little bit, put some weight on it, lean on it, make sure it's sturdy. Make sure that somebody at your party or at your next event, if they lean on it, it's not going to have a problem. If it wobbles, if it creaks, if it does anything like that, that's something to dig into a little bit deeper. And of course, fix it sooner rather than later. All right, if you're able to get safely underneath your deck, take a look at the area where the deck connects to the house. You know, this is probably the biggest area to make sure that you're examining and to make sure that it's safe. Go and look where the deck connects to the house. Find that big board that runs that full length. That's the ledger board that we talked about. Is the flashing intact? Look for that. Do you see any signs of rot or water damage along the house or the ledger itself? Anything like that. And while you're down there, look at how that ledger board is attached. If you see only nails, you know, no bolts, no leg screws, it's time to think about reinforcing that connection. Now, if you've got a screwdriver or a small awl, AWL, a small awl, use it to gently press into any suspicious looking wood. You know, the joist, the post, the ledger, whatever looks suspect. You know, if the tip sinks easily in, you know, a quarter inch or more, that could indicate rot or decay, and you're going to want to investigate further. Also, while you're down there, check for any rusted or missing screws, check for nails or hangers that aren't in great condition. If anything looks corroded, tighten it up or swap it out with a corrosion-resistant replacement. As for the posts, make sure they're resting on proper concrete footings and not buried in the ground. Posts in direct soil, they do tend to, you know, rot a little bit faster. So look into that. Look for signs of movement, shifting, cracks at the base, anything that looks a little bit suspect. You know, these are the kinds of things that sneak up on people. They're often what cause the most damage. So all of that, it shouldn't take you more than, you know, 10, 15 minutes to go around, make sure everything's good. Chances are you're going to walk away feeling that everything checked every box. It all looks good. But it's worth doing because if you do find anything, you're going to be so glad that you did. Now, normally this is a basic safety inspection that you would do once a year, ideally in the spring before your deck sees a lot of heavy use. But for sure, right now, if you haven't done it yet, get out there and do it today. It's not going to take long. Could save you a lot of trouble down the road. Now, if your deck is over 15 to 20 years old, or if maybe you notice something when you go around and do the check, you know, something that seems questionable, it might be a smart move to bring in a licensed contractor. You know, it doesn't have to be a big ordeal, but having a pro check things out, especially with older decks or ones that are built before 2003, that can give you a lot of peace of mind. We mentioned it earlier, but building codes changed significantly in the early 2000s, and a lot of older decks just weren't built to the standards that we see today. So remember, deck collapses are really rare. I'm not trying to hype everybody up, get everybody freaked out. They're really rare. But that little safety check that we walked through, that could save you a lot of trouble down the road. It's worth doing just to make sure everything's good. And if you do go through that inspection and you decide that the only thing wrong with your deck is that the wood hasn't been protected in a while, then swing out to your closest Repcolite and we'll walk you through the process so you can clean the wood and get a wood protector on there that's going to dramatically enhance the look of the wood, but which also is going to protect it from sun, rain, weather, all of that. You know, regularly coating and protecting the wood of your deck is just one more way that you can make sure that you keep that surface in good shape for as long as possible. 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
26: I've never stepped foot on a plane since the crash.
12: Travis Barker, Louder Than Fear, is a new documentary which follows Blink-182's drummer from 2017 to 2026. The film traces Barker's life as he confronted the darkest chapters of his life, highlighting his rise in music and his survival of a catastrophic 2008 plane crash. It covers his extensive recovery from severe burns and PTSD, family life with his wife, Kourtney Kardashian, and deeply personal topics like navigating a miscarriage. The doc begins streaming Thursday on Hulu and Hulu on Disney Plus. Morrissey's Las Vegas residency has been canceled. The rocker was scheduled to begin his four-night stand at the Wynn Las Vegas Encore Theater August 14th. However, ticket buyers, many of whom also purchase travel and accommodations to see the singer in Sin City, were informed by email Friday that the shows had been canceled, according to Rolling Stone. That's Fox Rocks on Fox News.
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29: I'm Paul Stevens. Luigi Mangione pleading guilty Friday in a New York City court to killing UnitedHealthcare CEO Brian Thompson in 2024.
30: Quote, today's guilty plea marks an important step towards justice for Brian and for our family. While nothing will ease the pain of losing him, we are grateful that the federal justice system has held the person responsible for this heinous act accountable.
29: Fox's Chandler Painter with a part of a statement from the family. The Trump White House asking the Supreme Court to allow continued construction of the White House ballroom after a lower court halted that project.
31: The president's solicitor general argues the injunction issued by the lower court is extraordinary and unlawful as it halts construction on an integrated military complex, including a secure ballroom space vitally required by national security.
29: Fox's Jared Halpern, America's listening to Fox News.
32: A humid Saturday with cloudy skies, a chance of pop-up showers and thunderstorms, primarily south of I-96, with a high of 80. It'll be warm tonight with a low temperature dropping to 70. Morning storms then becoming partly cloudy later in the day on Sunday with a high of 81. We should have some nice conditions both Monday and Tuesday, mostly sunny with highs near 80, before a cold front passage on Wednesday and another chance of storms. Tracking West Michigan's weather, I'm Storm Team meteorologist Scott Larson.
4: we're back. 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And for this next segment, just imagine for a second this scenario. You go down to your basement and you notice something odd on the walls. You know, the block wall, the concrete wall that you've got down there has developed these strange white, you know, chalky streaks. Maybe it's literal fuzzy stuff that seems to be growing out of the wall, white fuzzies growing out of the wall. It wasn't there before. It wipes off pretty easily with your hand, but then you notice a few weeks later they come back pretty readily. You know, what in the world is going on? Well, it's not mold. It's not a bad paint job. It's something else entirely. It's called efflorescence, and it's actually pretty common. What is efflorescence? Let's dig into that right off the bat. It's basically just salt deposits that are forming on masonry surfaces like brick, concrete block, poured concrete, you know, things like that. And it happens when water moves through a wall, one way or the other. It's moving through a wall. It's picking up salts from the masonry material as it travels through. And then when the water reaches the surface and evaporates, it leaves those salts behind, leaving you with that white residue. Now, sometimes it's subtle, you know, just a light dusting of it. Other times, you know, it looks like full-on streaks or even this fuzzy or crusty buildup. You know, it looks pretty gross sometimes. That's efflorescence. And if you think about it, you know, what I just described, if you think about that for a second, you realize that the trigger for efflorescence is moisture. So if you've got efflorescence on a wall, it's a sure sign that there's some kind of moisture issue at play in your space. You know, that moisture could be coming from outside. It could be poor drainage, clogged gutters, improper grading around your home, something like that. It could be coming from inside, like a damp basement or even, you know, vapor movement from interior spaces. But wherever it's coming from, there's a moisture issue. So how do you fix this? Well, the first step to fixing efflorescence is to clean it, and that's really not that hard. You can remove efflorescence with a stiff brush and plain water. If you've got really stubborn buildup, you might need to get a diluted solution of white vinegar or even a masonry cleaner that's designed specifically for efflorescence. If you do that, just be sure to follow the manufacturer's instructions, wear protective gear, you know, all the things, do all the safety things, do it right, because some of those cleaners are a little bit acidic. But here's the thing, cleaning is really only solving the symptom. The white powder might go away for now, but unless you address that issue, that moisture issue that's causing it, it's going to come back. And that means you're going to need to inspect the area for leaks. You're going to need to check your downspouts, your grading. You might need to seal cracks in the foundation walls. I don't know. You'll have to just take a look and try to figure out where the moisture is coming from. Now, for me, I ran into this in my basement years back, and it freaked me out. I thought it was something really gross growing on the walls. When I figured out what it was, I felt a little bit better, but then I had to address the moisture problem. And my situation, it was really easy to diagnose. The house had no gutters installed on it. So all the water would pour off the roof, you know, rainwater, straight at the foundation, and that's where it was coming from. So I had to install gutters around the home, and that completely took care of the moisture problem, and the efflorescence went away. So you'll have to figure out your situation. The efflorescence is just a sign that there's too much moisture going through those walls. You'll just need to figure out what's causing that. All right, so what do? Can you paint over it? You know, how do you get the walls looking good again? Well, you can't paint over it until the wall is completely dry, you know, if moisture's moving through it, and you've got to deal with that source of moisture. You know, that's got to be fixed, really, before you can paint over this issue with any kind of lasting success. You know, if you paint over active efflorescence, you're basically just sealing in the problem a little bit. You're covering it over with a Band-Aid, let's say. That's a smarter way to say it. The moisture and the salt, they're still going to continue to work their way to the surface, except now they're going to bring the paint with them. You know, they're going to cause blistering, peeling, things like that. More frustration. I've lived this. The first time I dealt with mine, I just painted over it thinking that might do it, and it did not do it. I had to repaint again, and now I had peeling paint and all of those things to deal with. Now, if you figured out your moisture problem and took care of it and you need to repaint, you just need to get that powdery residue gone. And we talked about how to clean that off, get that off, and then you can repaint. If you've got bare concrete walls or block, something that's never, ever been painted, you could consider using a special water blocking product like Water Block from Insulex. 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There are specific application instructions and conditions that need to be followed for the product to work, but Water Block will prevent a certain level of moisture from you know, traveling through the walls. But it has to be applied over concrete that's never been painted. Be aware it's out there. That's why I bring it up. Water block from Insulex. All right, efflorescence. It's one of those issues that looks like a cosmetic problem, but really it is a bit of a red flag. You know, it's not dangerous or gross or anything like that, but it is a sign that moisture is moving where it shouldn't be. If you have any questions, stop out at your closest Repcolite and let us help. 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It can be a bit of an adventure, and I'm going to walk you through everything you need to know right after this.
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4: And we're back. You're listening to Home in Progress, sponsored by Repcolite Paints and Benjamin Moore. And over the last few weeks, we've been working our way through, you know, one of the most important and most overlooked aspects of interior painting, of choosing the colors when you're doing interior painting. And that's the direction that your room faces. You know, my mom has painted rooms in our home as far back as I can remember. I mean, lots and lots of rooms. She did it often. It wasn't really that unusual to arrive home from school. And honestly, to walk into the space, it sounds ridiculous. Nah, it is ridiculous. We'd walk into the breezeway, and there was a part of you that kind of wondered for a split second if you were in the right house. because you didn't even know that the room was going to be a different color when you left in the morning. I mean, it wasn't on anybody's radar. We were all surprised. And that would happen throughout the home all the time. All the time, all the time, all the time. I've told you about that. But with all of that painting that Mom did, all the time that she spent choosing colors, I really can't remember one single time when she was talking about the room exposure for whatever room she was painting. You know, on the radio here, in the store at Repcolite, when I worked there, I've talked a lot about color, and I've helped a lot of people find colors for their home. And I've asked a lot of questions when people come in. You know, I do my due diligence. What's on the floor? Is it carpet? Is it hardwood? What's the color of that material? Do you have a sample of it? That'd be great. I've asked about how much natural lighting is in the space, about furniture colors, about artwork. I've asked all kinds of important questions that are necessary when you're picking colors. But I can't remember ever once asking what direction the room faced. So I'm making up for that the best I can by diving into the different exposures and what each one does to the colors in your space. Now, we've already talked about north-facing rooms and the challenges of their cooler, flatter light. We've explored south-facing rooms where the light is bright and consistent. A couple weeks ago, we dug into east-facing spaces and their shifting tones from morning to afternoon. Today, we're going to wrap up this little series by turning our attention to west-facing rooms. And let me tell you, if you've ever felt like your paint color changes throughout the day, like dramatically changes, or worse, starts to look really strange and unpredictable by late afternoon, this might be the episode that answers some of the questions you've got. All right, here's what makes west-facing rooms such a challenge. In the morning, they're cool, they're shady, they're a little bit flat. Not shady like, well, you know what I'm saying. I don't need to make a joke about that. Shady sounds like, you know, the guy on the street corner in the alley, you know, he's a little shady. He's leaning against the wall. He's got his hat pulled down over his eyes. You don't even remotely think that's what I was referring to. So I can just leave that ridiculousness and not even talk about it. So I'm not even going to mention that. So in the morning, these rooms are cool. They're shady. They're a little bit flat. The sun is rising on the opposite side of the house, so these spaces feel a little bit sleepy, right? A little bit sleepy. But then as the afternoon rolls in, things start to change. And by mid-afternoon, especially early evening, western light is pouring into those spaces, and it brings with it a strong reddish golden warmth that often has rich amber or peach undertones. Now, it's beautiful, beautiful light, but it is kind of unpredictable. That subtle beige that you loved at noon, for example. You know, imagine a beige, you love it at noon. It might look orangish by 5 o'clock. That soft gray, that can suddenly look a little bit pink as the afternoon deepens. The calm, muted space that you enjoyed at breakfast time might actually feel overly warm and energized by dinner. So in short, it's a lighting personality shift that makes color selection a little bit tough. And getting it right comes down to a couple things. And these things are pretty much the case in any exposure, but you know, we're still going to talk about them here. You've got to think about when you use the space the most. That's important. And what kind of feeling you want to create in that space. Those are the two things that will really help you get to where you need to be color-wise. All right, so let's start with the time of day that you most often are in this room using it. And because the light changes so dramatically in a west-facing space, you can't always find one perfect color that works at every single hour, right? We talked about the same idea with east-facing spaces. There is no one-size-fits-all color. So instead of trying to find magic, we really need to just focus on the time that matters most to you and choose a color that works well there and just live with it through the rest of the time. You know, as long as it's not too off-putting in the other parts of the day, it's still a win if you love it in the time of day that you're most often in that space. All right. So if you use the room mostly in the morning, that's when the west-facing spaces are at their flattest and their coolest, right? We talked about them being a little sleepy, them being a little shady, like that guy on the street corner, you know, the alley guy, the hat pulled low, a little bit shady. So are these rooms in the morning. Now, if you want to counteract that, you might want to bring in some warmth with your color. Now, it doesn't mean you need to go full Tuscan sunset on your walls. In fact, too much warmth in a space like this, on a western-facing space, can make that afternoon light feel completely overwhelming. but a gentle warm beige, a soft taupe, you know, even a richer, you know, warm grayish color. That can bring just enough tone, just enough color to the morning light without turning the space, you know, into the face of the sun when afternoon comes around. Now, if you're not into warm tones, you can still use cooler colors. Just make sure they're not too gray. You know, a cool blue, a green, maybe a violet color. They can all liven up a space that otherwise feels dim and sleepy in the morning. Lighting is going to be really important here in the morning hours, especially. A 2700K or a 3000K light bulb can help simulate a soft, natural warmth and make even a shaded space, a shady space, feel inviting before the sun shows up. Remember, we talked about it a couple weeks ago. The daylight bulbs sound really good. You know, that sounds like what you want, but generally the light they give off is too white or too stark. So the soft white bulbs in that 2700K to 3000K range are going to add warmth

things with muted depth. A few weeks ago, I talked about a yellow that we had used, and I brought that yellow. It was used in a west-facing room. I brought it into my east-facing room, and it didn't look good at all. It looked really green and stuff on the walls. I hated it in that room. And I was blown away that that was the same color, you know, between the two rooms. In that west-facing room, that yellow is absolutely wonderful. And the reason it works so well, what we did that made that so smart, we completely did it without thinking about the exposure. We picked the color without thinking about that. But the yellow that we picked has cooler undertones. So as the warmer western light is coming through in the afternoons, it just warms that yellow up to exactly what we would want it to feel like. It doesn't get overpowering because it's got those cooler or grounded tones, you know, those undertones that keep it a little more balanced. So make sure you're keeping that in mind. You don't have to completely avoid warmer colors. Just make sure you're careful when you choose them. Now, when it comes to specific colors, Benjamin Moore has a ton of great options for pretty much every situation that we talked about. And I'm going to reel off a fair amount of colors here, maybe 8 to 9 or so. Don't worry so much about memorizing them. There will not be a test afterwards. If you do have notepads, you can write them down. Otherwise, just head to repcolite.com and check out the blog post about west-facing spaces, and I've got all the colors right there. All right, so if you're leaning cool and you want to calm down, you know, the afternoon warmth, you want that cool feeling in the afternoon, moonshine. You don't need the liquor. That probably, I don't know, that could help, that could mess things up. That's not what I'm recommending. The color is moonshine. It's a barely there gray with a quiet coolness. I mean, it sounds perfect. So that would be one option. Silver chain, another Benjamin Moore color. It's going to add a little more richness without feeling too heavy. White heron, white wisp, they're both soft whites with cool undertones that won't yellow up too much in golden light. Now, if you do want a touch of warmth for the early morning hours, Edgecombe Gray, that's a favorite. It's warm, but not too golden. Pale Oak has a subtle kind of creamy look to it. That's great for shaded spaces. Pale Oak, that would work really well. Hazy Skies kind of walks the line, like Johnny Cash walks the line. Hazy Skies walks the line between warm and cool with a bit of a soft, earthy base. If you want a bold and dramatic space, especially one that you use in the evening, silvery blue, Catalina blue, both are going to feel fresh and clean as the sun comes pouring in. Casbah, like rock the Casbah, it's a rich earthy blue that grounds a room and absorbs light beautifully. And if you want a no-fail trim or ceiling color that works well with all of the above, normally we would say all of the above. Sometimes I like to shorten it just to speed things along, and I just say all of the above. You know, I drop letters left and right. If you want a color that works well with all of the above, try Chantilly Lace. It's clean, bright, perfectly neutral. You'll love it. You'll thank me later. So I'm going to put all of those in show notes, and you can also go find them at repcolite.com. Just check out our blog post for west-facing spaces. And while you're there, check out the blog post on the other exposures. Lots of great info all right there. All right, at the end of the day, west-facing rooms, they're a little bit unpredictable, right? I think we gathered that as we walked through this, but they're also full of personality. You know, they can be vibrant, glowing, moody, calm, all of these different things. You just have to learn to work with the light, not against it. So take your time, test your samples at different times of day. So critical. Benjamin Moore has color samples available, half pint of paint. It's about $5-6, something like that. It is just such an easy way to literally get some paint in your hands without dropping a lot of money, sample it on your wall, sample it on some poster board or foam board that you can move around the space, and look at it at different times of the day. And when you're doing that, don't worry that the color's got to be perfect all the time. You know, we talked about that. It's going to be tough to find a color that's perfect all the time. So choose a color that looks best when you're mostly using that room. That's what you're shooting for. And just make sure it doesn't look like garbage the rest of the day. If it looks like garbage the rest of the day, keep looking. If it looks okay, you know, you can live with it the rest of the day, you might have found the color that you want for that space. And of course, if you're unsure, come see us at RepcoLite. We've got all the samples, the swatches, the expertise to help you find the color that works with your light, your life, your style, everything you could possibly want.

0: 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All right, that's going to do it for today's episode. 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Just search for Home in Progress. And if you do go that route and find it, please subscribe and please leave a review if you've got time and feel so inclined to leave a good review. If you feel inclined to leave a terrible review, go find another podcast. That's very important. That's first step. Find somebody else's podcast. I'm not big on, you know, directing you as to whose that can be. You've got autonomy. You can choose. It can be random. You could, you know, maybe exercise some vendetta that you've got. But go find another podcast and leave a negative review if that's your choice. If you want to leave a positive review, I would love those. So leave that. And if you're so inclined, also, since I'm asking for all kinds of stuff, I'm going to ask that you would please recommend the show. To your friends and family, yeah, you know, recommend the podcast, recommend the radio version. I don't care which, but recommend them. It's fun to produce. I love making it every week, but I really would love to spread the word and grow the audience. It's more fun to talk to more people. So if you could help me do that, I would really appreciate it. I don't have anything to give you. You'll just feel really good about making a very small human being feel a little better. All right, whatever you do today, make sure paint's a part of it. And remember, your next project is way easier than you think it's going to be. Stop out at your nearest Repco Light and let us help. Have a great weekend, everybody. I'll see you next week. I'm Dan Hansen. Thanks for listening.
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18: In the Empire State, I'm Paul Stevens, Fox News. President Trump visiting New York's Long Island to highlight lower crime numbers. He stopped by in Nassau County, also weighing in on the conflict in the Middle East.
19: He says he won't apologize even as gas prices remain elevated, saying Iran is the number one state sponsor of terror in the world. And then he made this comment regarding the Strait of Hormuz.
20: Pretty soon I'll be declaring the Hormuz Strait a territory of the United States. We have the blockade. No ships get through unless we want them to.
19: President Trump has previously claimed the U.S. has control of the waterway. As of August 12th, CENTCOM says the U.S. has redirected 59 commercial vessels, disabled three, and boarded two ships to make sure they are complying with the blockade.
18: And again, Fox's Madeline Rivera. Luigi Mangione pleading guilty Friday in a New York City court to killing UnitedHealthcare CEO Brian Thompson in December of 2024.
21: The 28-year-old confessed to targeting and murdering Thompson. He read a prepared statement expressing no remorse as Thompson's wife and family sat in the courtroom for the first time. Mangione telling a federal judge this, quote, "Before traveling to New York, I used a 3D printer to make part of a gun. On the morning of December 4th, 2024, I shot Mr. Thompson in Manhattan and he died. I knew what I was doing was illegal." Mangione also admitted he emailed UnitedHealthcare's leadership posing as an investor, tricking them into sharing the location of its investor conference in New York City.
18: Fox's Chan Lee Painter. Mangione's defense team speaking outside the courthouse following that Friday appearance, defending their client and noting his public support without addressing Brian Thompson's grieving family. 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
18: Lawyers for accused killer Alec Murdaugh saying they're introducing new evidence in his retrial for the murder of his wife and son, Fox's Jonathan Sarri in Lexington, South Carolina.
26: Alec Murdaugh wore civilian clothes in court for the first time since his 2023 conviction for the murders of his wife Maggie and son Paul 2 years before. Still likely to spend the rest of his life in prison after pleading guilty to millions of dollars in state and federal financial crimes, Murdaugh hopes to at least partially clear his name in a new murder trial next April. The judge granted a defense request for an independent lab to analyze evidence found under Maggie Murdaugh's fingernails, shown to include trace amounts of DNA from an unknown male. Prosecutors threw water on defense efforts to explore whether shell casings at the Murdaugh family crime scene were connected to a 300 blackout rifle used in a murder in another town.
18: The judge agreeing to a defense request to move the location of the trial, but has yet to pick a new one just yet. Trump White House overhauling the recommended vaccine schedule for kids.
27: Fewer shots spread out over more time is among the changes to the childhood vaccine schedule announced this week by President Trump and the Department of Health and Human Services.
28: We really need to gain the trust, and this is a giant step in the right direction.
27: Dr. Stephanie Haridopoulos is the Principal Deputy Assistant Secretary for Health at HHS and Director of National Health Communications.
28: We are not anti-vaccine. We want to make sure that people have all the choices available.
27: Haridopoulos says reducing the diseases recommended to vaccinate against will not make existing vaccines unavailable or uncovered by insurance. at the White House. Jared Halpern, Fox News.
18: An Israeli airstrike on southern Lebanon, killing at least seven people early today. Lebanon's health ministry later saying the seven killed included three children and two women. I'm Paul Stevens. This is Fox News.
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5: Broadcasting from Studio A here at Proven Winners Color Choice Shrubs, it's time for the Gardening Simplified Show with Stacy Hervella, me, Rick Veist, and our engineer and producer, Adriana Robinson. Well, the date was July 20, 1969, to be more specific, 10:56 p.m. Eastern Daylight Time on July 20, 1969. I was a 10-year-old boy sitting in my parents' living room watching a black and white TV that had only three channels and rabbit ear antennas with aluminum foil on them. As a matter of fact, the reception was so bad, the family would have to change seats now and then or raise a leg or an arm to improve the reception. But we were watching history, and it's from that day forward that I was hooked. When Neil Armstrong stepped off the limb with a small step for man and a giant leap for mankind, I was moonstruck. And it's not just a phase that I'm going through. As a matter of fact, you'll find me many evenings in my landscape or out on the beach acting just like Jim Lovell or Tom Hanks in the Apollo 13 movie where you take your thumb and hold it up to the moon and you can cover the moon and realize the distance to the moon and just how absolutely fantastic it is. I was hooked. So today we're going to talk about moon gardening or moon landscaping. And Stacy, this is an addiction that I've had since I was a little boy. I was an Apollo space age boy. Kids that grew up in the 1960s were just like the space race. You had to have a goal. You had to have a plan. Many times you make it up as you go, and you never had enough time to complete it. Those were the three characteristics of Apollo space age kids. And for me, when I was a boy back then, on Halloween, most of the kids would dress up like astronauts. They wanted to be Neil and Buzz and Michael. I would dress up like Walter Cronkite. I wanted to be Walter Cronkite. He would always end his newscast with, "That's the way it is," and that's the way it was with me.
6: Okay, I'm not going to lie. I thought you were going to say I dressed up as the moon. It was like really leading up to saying that your Halloween costume was the moon itself.
5: Oh,
6: and now I feel a little disappointed.
5: No, Walter Cronkite. the iconic newsman. But you know, you have to consider that everything was about the moon when I was a kid.
6: Sure.
5: And I mean, even baseball, when you look at the phrase moonshot, It was not a phrase that was coined for the Apollo moonshot program, but rather for baseball, the Los Angeles Dodgers. They moved from Brooklyn. They ended up playing in the Los Angeles Coliseum, which is designed for football, so they had a short left field. They put up a big screen, and there was a player by the name of Wally Moon. He learned how to hit the baseball high in the air and get a home run that way, and Vin Scully coined that phrase moonshot because of Wally Moon.
6: Oh, so it wasn't like it went so far it could reach the moon.
5: Correct.
6: It was Wally Moon. Well, regardless, I think there is so much evidence that our fascination with the moon goes back so much further. One of the first films of all time was, of course, A Trip to the Moon by the Lumiere Brothers, which you can see on archive.org or lots of places online if you're interested in old cinema. But, you know, it's pretty fascinating to think that when that technology came out, one of the first things they wanted to do was create this scenario where they went to the moon. And because this is the Gardening Simplified show, and I know you want to talk about your glass collection and everything else, but, you know, moon gardens, or the idea of viewing the garden or viewing the moon from a garden, goes way, way back to ancient China and ancient Japan, and this concept of being outside and enjoying the moon and communing with the moon and appreciating the moon. It's an ancient kind of topic. Now, I have to confess for myself, I'm not a night owl.
5: No.
6: I'm an early bird.
5: Oh, okay.
6: And that makes enjoying the moon hard. I can appreciate that it's out there, but a lot of times I'm like, this moon is really interfering with my sleep.
5: Well, I'm going to offer you some tang in a little bit, and maybe that will change your mind. But yes, we're talking about moon landscaping, not gardening by the moon, the phases of the moon. And when I start my moon garden, I'm going to call it Tranquility Base. But you're right. They evoke a deep sense of mystery and calm and wonder. And we use silvery tones and white flowers. Kind of gives us an escape from life. In essence, we're moonlighting. For people who work during the day, a moon garden or a moon landscape can be quite a beautiful place to get them away from the daily busy life. And then we start to put plants in a moon garden, like moonflowers, jasmine, gardenias, diamond frost euphorbia. I love panicle hydrangeas in a moon garden. They almost look like command modules of the Apollo missions. And believe it or not, one of my favorite moon plants, evening plants, is oregano.
6: Oh, yeah? Why is that?
5: Greek oregano. I just let it go to flower.
6: Oh, me too.
5: And hundreds of tiny little star-like white blooms on my oregano in night. They're fantastic. So your moonlighting, moon gardens are for people who work during the day. By the way, I did drink lots of tang when I was a kid. And interestingly enough, Stacy, so I have these glasses for our YouTube viewers. Some people may recall them in the 60s. If you'd go to a Marathon gas station, you filled up on gas, you'd get one of these souvenir glasses. And I've collected them. And then, you know, as kids in the 1960s, we didn't have water bottles. We drank from the garden hose, bacteria and all. And we drank lots of tang. And a few years ago on my live radio show, we had a call-in because we were drinking tang on the air. And it just brought back all kinds of memories for people. It gave me a terrible stomach ache. I could handle it as a kid, but as an adult, I can't drink it anymore. And we came to find that not only can you still buy tang, but people today use it to clean their dishwashers, run it through a full cycle, even to clean the toilet. So tang is still around.
6: Well, in your defense, Rick, I am going to wager that the recipe for tang has changed considerably since either you or I were children. So
5: yeah,
6: I don't
5: maybe.
6: Know if it's just getting older. But I do want to clarify. So, well, first of all, I think we're going to need to clarify for some of our younger listeners why tang in the moon is a thing.
5: Yeah.
6: A lot of people would have no idea.
5: No, it was Buzz Aldrin. You know, Buzz Aldrin was the second man on the moon. But it just was a thing for Apollo astronauts. They just jumped on it. They drank tang. And because the astronauts drank tang, we as kids had to drink tang, because the other alternative was, again, drinking from the garden
6: hose. Well, even when I was a kid in the late 70s and 80s, commercials for tang still talked about it being what astronauts drank. Mm-hmm. And the other thing I want to clarify for everybody is these glasses that you've collected, these are not ones that you've like bought off of eBay or Craigslist or anything like that. These are the ones that you collected during, while they were actually active.
5: Yes, in the 1960s, Marathon gas stations, stop in, fill the tank.
6: And it's interesting that they don't actually have any connection to Marathon on them. Because nowadays, no company would ever miss that marketing opportunity to be like, hey, don't forget you got this at the Marathon gas station.
5: Yeah, exactly. Well, moon gardening or moon landscaping, and we'll talk about it today. Going to give you a lot of ideas for that also in segment four. And, of course, Stacy in Plants on Trial coming up. A website that I recommend you go to is timeanddate.com. It's that simple, timeanddate.com. I have it bookmarked on my computer. It gives you the moonrise, the moonset, the phase calendar, and you can customize it to your location. So I am using that all the time. This is not about gardening by the moon, which is kind of a farmer's almanac thing. As a matter of fact, it was started years and years ago by Ben Franklin, who helped out colonial gardeners. You know, you have the waxing and the waning of the moon, and some feeling that at certain points, just as you have with the tides, the moon has the ability to gravitationally pull moisture in the soil to the surface, causing seeds to germinate better. There's all of this kind of stuff.
6: Yeah, here I thought it was just, you know, me planting too late or too early, but maybe I've been missing out on the moon phases all along. But no, what we're talking about is the idea of creating an atmosphere in your garden or landscape that makes the moon even more romantic, right?
5: Exactly.
6: That kind of brings out the best in the plants, that brings out the best in the moon, that is just kind of that ideal romantic summer night where the moon is out, the skies are clear, the flowers are in bloom, the fragrance is in the air, and you just have that memory for life.
5: And let's talk about that today. I'm looking forward to this. Can you tell I'm kind of crazy about the moon? Yeah, I love it. I've shot so many pictures of the moon, too. I've got thousands and thousands of them. Let me give you a shoot for the moon limerick. At night on the moon, I will gaze and bask in its magical rays. As Sinatra would sing in a tune, fly me to the moon. I'm just going through a phase. My good friend Frank, the crooner, sings that song when I go lunar. I listen to the song he sang as I sip on a glass of Tang. Call me an aging Apollo age boomer. In the evening, I search the skies for the moon's position and rise. My nightly habit I can't eclipse. Those around me have come to grips. Shoot for the moon and don't Apollo jize. See what I did there?
6: I definitely saw what you did there.
5: Thank you. Plants on Trial is next. We'll see what Stacy has in mind. Stay tuned to the Gardening Simplified Show.
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6: Greetings, gardening friends, and welcome back to the Gardening Simplified Show, where we're talking all about enjoying the moon in the garden. And of course, if you're going to enjoy the moon, it's going to be at night. Mm-hmm. And, you know, I was thinking as I was preparing for the show, for an awful lot of us, especially our friends in hotter climates, in the summer, nighttime is really the only time you can enjoy the garden. You kind of can't help but have a moon garden where you can, you know, really see the garden at its best, because in so many areas, especially this season, it's just too darn hot any other time.
5: Yeah, it's true.
6: You know, and
5: it's just so enjoyable at night. Have everybody put on a white shirt, come over, serve white wine. Oh, it's just...
6: Yeah, white wine, Tang mimosas.
5: Yes.
6: Just for that. It depends, I guess, on the age of your guests.
5: I might slip a little in there.
6: But yeah, so for so many people, you're out enjoying the garden anyway. So why not choose plants that are going to look their best at night? When the sun goes down, there's usually a cool breeze going. And, you know, not only is the garden transformed, but the world is transformed and you can see things in a much different light, so to speak. Now, I know a lot of you are sitting there thinking, enjoy the garden at night? On what planet, lady? I have so many mosquitoes that is not even remotely a possibility.
5: That's a good point, Stacey.
6: Well, and for you, I want to just remind you of something that we have talked about on the show before, and that is the mosquito bucket of doom. It is not too late to create a mosquito bucket of doom if the mosquitoes are particularly bad in your area. And basically what this is you take a regular old bucket or something like that, similar vessel, and you put some organic matter. It can be grass clippings, it can be weeds, it can be fallen leaves, it can be a combination of all the above. You want to put a couple hands full of those in a bucket. Fill the bucket halfway to three quarters of the way full of water. Let that ferment and get real gross for a couple of days. And then you are going to add a mosquito dunk, which is a little round pellet type thing. You only need about half for a bucket. And that has a naturally occurring bacteria that prevents the mosquito larvae from developing. So once you put that in there, the mosquitoes are like, hey, this is our perfect breeding ground. Definitely laying my eggs here. But they do that, and then the mosquito dunk prevents the larvae from germinating or from, you know, going all the way to fruition. So you don't have to change the water. You can actually let this nasty water continue to ferment all season and just keep it in that back shady long grass corner of the garden where the mosquitoes are going anyway. And this will severely reduce the number of mosquitoes that you have, as well as if you get your neighbors involved, a really great way
5: to
6: kind of band together a non-toxic, no spraying, low maintenance way to enjoy your garden at night a little bit more. We're lucky. We don't really have bad mosquitoes out here because it's so dry.
5: Right.
6: So, you know, there's a trade-off.
5: Right.
6: We have to water a lot. But on the other hand, we also don't have a ton of mosquitoes, which I truly appreciate. But anyway, let's get to the flowers, because we are talking about shrubs, flowering shrubs that are perfect for enjoying on summer nights, whether the moon is full, whether the moon is new, or anywhere in between. These are flowering shrubs with mostly white flowers, because white flowers, as is well known, kind of have this effect in the garden at night where they really shine out.
5: Yes.
6: And they really have a dramatic look, whereas other colors might not really be so visible. They might not really pop mm-hmm. up against, you know, all of the foliage and everything else going in the garden. White flowers are kind of that classic choice. And this is really just a nice way to kind of narrow down your choices. You know, we hear from so many people, they struggle to choose plants for a given area, or, you know, wondering where to start with a new garden. And just simply choosing all white flowers is a really easy way.
5: It is.
6: Always going to look lovely. And then you can also just say, hey, I meant to do that. It's a moon garden. And that's pretty great. So starting off with the oh-so-aptly named Gatsby Moon Oak Leaf Hydrangea.
5: Fantastic.
6: I mean, where else could I start?
5: Love it. Perfect.
6: So Gatsby Moon Oak Leaf Hydrangea is a mophead oak leaf hydrangea. And these are relatively few and far between. Most oak leaf hydrangeas are lace caps, which is great for pollinators. But if you prefer that big, full look of a mophead hydrangea, you usually have fairly few choices. Gatsby Moon is that rare exception. And they are really big, kind of pillowy blooms. And they bloom for a long time. So Gatsby Moon for us here in Michigan is going to bloom probably mostly late June through late July. Then, you know, as the weather starts to get hotter and drier, they will kind of brown out. But you're still going to get a good month mm-hmm. of those big, bright white blooms to enjoy. And this is a native hydrangea that is just absolutely beautiful, has excellent fall color. So you, as always, we're looking for plants that don't just do one thing. You know, we want those beautiful white flowers in summer, but we would prefer it if they could do a little bit more. And as I often say, oak leaf hydrangeas are really the only true four-season hydrangea that has something to offer in every single season. So really a choice that you can't go wrong with. The lace cap varieties that we offer, like Gatsby Gal, Gatsby Pink, and Gatsby Glowball, are all great choices as well. But Gatsby Moon, I mean, how could I resist? Mm-hmm. So up next, we have Rose of Sharon, or Hibiscus. And, you know, I feel like this one is so appropriate because the flowers on both Rose of Sharon and Tropical Hibiscus are like a full moon in and of themselves.
5: It's perfect. I have a pillar white Rose of Sharon in my, you know, reaching for the sky.
6: Yes.
5: Fantastic.
6: It's a moonshot.
5: It's a moonshot.
6: So there's several that you can choose from. Now, if you are looking for white, big white flowers on your patio, or you live in a hot climate, USDA zone 10 or warmer, you can try Hollywood Hibiscus Earth Angel. It is an unusual tropical hibiscus with pure white flowers. Usually they are really brightly colored, but this one has big, pure white flowers. And the thing that sets Hollywood Hibiscus apart from other tropical hibiscus is that the flowers open completely and they face upward. So on those beautiful nights, you're really actually looking at those flowers, not their underside, but they're really shining up at you like the moon itself. Now, of course, Rose of Sharon, Hardy Hibiscus, Hardy down to USDA Zone 5, Heat Tolerant through USDA Zone 9, lots of wonderful choices. If you want the absolute biggest, purest white, crispest, nicest flowers, you got to choose Paraplue Pure White. Mm-hmm. Can't go wrong with that one.
5: Beautiful.
6: It really is exceptionally large and just a beautifully elegant plant. I am so in love with the Paraplue Roses of Sharon in general, but it's not the only one. We have White Chiffon, which kind of is a double with a powder puff in the center. And if you're like, hey, I really like white, but I kind of can't resist having a little bit of color, I've got one for you. That is Starblast Chiffon.
5: Awesome. Starblast.
6: Starblast. Yeah,
5: love
6: another
5: it.
6: Appropriate
5: Nicely
6: name.
5: Done.
6: And this one is pure white, but it also has these sort of beautiful striations of bright red pink coming out of the center for just a little bit of extra color without losing that beautiful effect of the white flowers. So spoiled for choice there. Now, steady as she goes, gardenia.
5: Oh, wow.
6: Most gardenias are more of a spring blooming plant in the South. Steady as she goes is a reblooming gardenia. So if you are in a warm climate, this plant will continue to bloom all summer long. And of course, with gardenias, in addition to that amazing white flower and plenty of them, you get that fragrance.
5: You're getting to an important point here. If we're talking about moon landscaping, fragrance can be an important part of that.
6: Yeah, because it's very powerful. I mean, it's exactly. powerful during the day, but at night, when you smell the plants on the air, there's just nothing like that.
5: Mm.
6: Now,
5: mm-hmm.
6: speaking of fragrance, I wanted to move to some fragrant roses that are in the Proven Winners Color Choice line, because they're wonderful. Flavorette Paired is an edible rose with a slight pear flavor, and the flowers are white. The outside of the petal is pink, so it, again, kind of gives you a little bit of a best of both worlds. The flowers are tasty and good to eat, so they're as useful in the kitchen as they are in the garden, and really, really fragrant, very floriferous, going to flower all summer for you without having to prune or deadhead or anything like that. Similarly, we have Reminiscent Crema, which we call crema because it also has some yellow in it, so it's not as pure white as some of the other plants that we've talked about, but it has all that old-fashioned appeal. Tons of petals, beautiful fragrance, and just a romantic white rose. Now, let's say you want a white rose for these beautiful moonlit nights, but you don't want to do any work. You don't want to fuss with anything. You just want the lowest maintenance, most floriferous rose that you barely have to lift a finger for. We've got one for you. Oh So Easy Ice Bay.
5: Perfect.
6: Now, this is a newer rose for us because it is surprisingly difficult to develop disease resistance in white roses. So that is why it took us so long. I mean, we have had the Oh So Easy Rose series out on the market for decades, mm-hmm. really. And only was just able to find a white one that was floriferous enough and disease resistant enough for the program in the last 5 or so years. So it's a really special plant. Again, another no-brainer. Now I have one last one for you.
5: And as you wrap it up here, I'm gonna leave here a minute. I'm gonna go see Adriana. I'm gonna slide to you.
6: Oh my gosh!
5: You get Apollo 13 with some tang.
6: Okay.
5: That's for during the break.
6: Okay.
5: Okay. I'll go bring. Apollo 14 to
6: okay. So we will, for our YouTube viewers, we will broadcast our tang tasting. But I'm going to wrap up plants on trial first while you take that over there, because this plant is a good one. Steady Eddie Viburnum. Now, this is a reblooming double file viburnum that continues to flower all summer. It blooms in late spring along with other viburnums, but it will continue to put out fresh flowers all summer long. And ours here at our trial garden, I was just out there last week, absolutely covered in flowers. It's probably its fourth wave of blooms this year. And the great thing about this one for those moon gardens, it is the perfect hedge. In fact, we grow it as a hedge in our trial gardens. And there's not that many other hedges. I mean, there's panicle hydrangeas that are going to give you tons and tons of white flowers all season long. So it's a really great choice that blooms all season without having to deadhead it. It is hardy down to USDA Zone 5, heat tolerant through USDA Zone 8, and 4 to 5 feet tall and wide. So lots and lots of choices to include Proven Winners Color Choice shrubs in your moon garden or any landscape that you might spend time in the evening or night. We're going to take a little break. We will be back with Mailbag.
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6: Greetings, gardening friends, and welcome back to the Gardening Simplified Show, where it is our pleasure to help you with your garden questions, quandaries, and conundrums, and of course, celebrations. So if you have one of those, please do reach out to us. You just go to gardeningsimplifiedonair.com. There's a contact form right there. You can also leave a comment on YouTube. We read all of those, and Adriana does respond to those questions. And if we don't get back to you, because we can't get back to everybody, not every question is appropriate for the radio, not in an inappropriate way, but more in a like, wow, this is really way too long, and by the time we finish reading the question itself, we'll have forgotten what we were supposed to answer. And some questions are just like that, but we'll still help you out at provenwinners.com, so don't hesitate to reach out to us there as well. Just hit the feedback, comments, we're listening button somewhere down at the bottom of that website. Now, we had a message. So last week we were talking about texture.
30: Mm-hmm. Oh, and I love the comments on texture that we got from our listeners and our viewers. And Stacy, it caused me to think, I forgot to mention a plant in texture that I absolutely cannot stand. And again, it goes back to my garden center days from handling so many of them through the years. Asparagus fern or springeri.
6: Oh, yeah.
30: And it would just make my arms break out in a rash, and we sold tons of them. Maybe there's people out there who love asparagus. It's not even a fern.
6: No, it's not a fern.
30: Right.
6: And it's not an asparagus.
30: Right.
6: I mean, it's asparagus related.
30: Right.
6: But it's not asparagus. I would rather just have the asparagus plant, because despite the fact that I don't particularly care for asparagus as a vegetable, I think it is an absolutely gorgeous plant.
30: Yeah. Yeah,
6: and there's something about that plant, even though we're not talking about texture anymore, it has this really fine foliage, and after a rain or in the morning when the dew is on it, it's just like it's covered in diamonds.
30: Yeah.
6: It just holds these little tiny beads of water. It's so, so lovely. But Kristen wrote us. She says, going on the theme of texture, what do you think about this idea for a walkway? Amsonia on the back, then lamb's ears, and then rock and round sedum toward the front. I'm a newer gardener, and I'm trying my hand at design. It's very hard. And I just wanted to say to Kristen, I think that sounds like a lovely combination.
30: I think so, too.
6: And I would also say to Kristen and any other person out there who is thinking about designing combinations or designing a garden, there are no wrong answers. And I have found over the years that the best thing that you can do to be successful as a garden designer or as a combination designer is just to do it.
30: Mm-hmm.
6: You know, again, we talked about this a bit, that so many garden designers make it look so easy, like, oh, they have this natural talent for putting plants together. And that is absolutely a language that you will acquire as you get to know more plants and put more things together. But, you know, sometimes I look at my garden and I think, you know what? But more. The answer is always more.
30: Get out there and make some mistakes. And great job, Kristen. All three plants also like full sun.
6: Yeah, so that's important.
30: They can handle that. And lamb's ear. You know, some people don't like lamb's ear. I love lamb's ear. And it's a great example of a plant that you could use in a moon landscape or moon garden.
6: That is a great choice, for
30: sure. It's beautiful in the evening
6: hours. It is really beautiful. So, Kristen, I think that sounds like a great combination. Don't forget, you can always go to the garden center, design on your cart, put things there, move them around, try them out. And I can tell you, having worked for a number of designers who were very well paid for their jobs, they very often just buy a bunch of plants and get to the job site and just start putting them together. Mm-hmm. They don't have any kind of secret to their success other than just getting the right plants, which of course is half the battle, but the right plants often is just what you like.
30: You know, that's interesting, and I mentioned that in the first segment. That's the Apollo approach, right?
6: Yeah, that's true.
30: Have a plan, make it up as you go, not enough time to get the job done.
6: Be like the astronauts.
30: Yes.
6: We have a question from Pamela.
30: All right, Pamela writes, why are there moths all over my new butterfly bush?
6: Yes, so I can understand why people might feel a little bit panicked to see moths instead of butterflies on their butterfly bush. I am a moth fan. I am a big moth fan, despite the fact that I'm a knitter. I don't like to see them in my house. But as far as in the garden, mm-hmm. the more moths, the better. I think moths are lovely, beautiful, misunderstood mm-hmm. creatures.
30: Yes.
6: They are simply a butterfly without a PR campaign. They're very closely related. They're very closely related, moths and butterflies. In fact, they're considered to be in the same scientific order. So it really makes sense that anything that would attract moths would attract butterflies. Mm-hmm. So it's not surprising. It doesn't mean there's something wrong. It doesn't mean that your butterfly bush isn't going to also attract butterflies. But I wanted to also address Pamela's question of quantity of moths on this plant, because there were a lot of them, and that was kind of what concerned her. One of the other things that a lot of people don't realize is that butterflies tend to lay their eggs singly, just one egg at a time, and moths tend to lay them in clusters.
30: Okay.
6: And so usually what will then happen is you'll have a whole lot of moths hatching out at once, or a whole lot of caterpillars. Mm-hmm. So both the moth and the butterfly larva are called caterpillars. So you'll tend to have a lot higher numbers of moth larvae all at once on a plant. And that means since they're all on kind of the same schedule, they're going to be caterpillars at the same time, they're going to be cocoons at the same time, and then they're going to be adult moths all at the same time.
30: That's an interesting perspective.
6: So you're going to generally have that, like, oh my gosh, I'm being invaded by moths. There are hundreds of moths.
30: Yeah.
6: Compared to, oh, there's a lovely butterfly. So not a cause for concern. The other thing I do want to say, moths often tend to be more active at night. So if you are gardening for the evening, a moon garden, white flowers do very often attract moths.
30: Sure.
6: So you'll just have to embrace them. I know a lot of people are freaked out, but do a little reading, get to know the beautiful diversity of moths out there, and hopefully you will come around to becoming a moth lover, as I am.
30: I love that. Fantastic. Vish writes, my Rose of Sharon flowers aren't opening. They're just dropping to the ground as buds. What's happening?
6: Oh, I bet you got this a lot at the garden center.
30: All the time.
6: So it is true that both tropical hibiscus and Rose of Sharon, if they get very stressed, extreme heat, drought stress, too much water, they will just drop their flower buds. Not all at once, you know, not like a gardenia that's just like, I can't take this anymore, and they all go. But it will drop some of those because it's just like, hey, I got to conserve my resources. Yep. I can't open every single one of these flowers. But I would also say, especially in the case of Rose of Sharon, 9 times out of 10, people are confusing the seed heads falling off of the plant with the flower buds because they look very similar.
30: Yes.
6: And so a lot of people think that when they see those seed heads all over the ground, that it was a bud that didn't open. And we hear from gardeners every single year who have this confusion. If that's happened, pick up a couple of those from the ground, take your pruners, cut them open. If it looks like okra inside, you got a seed pod and you missed the flower. Most Roses of Sharon, their flowers only last a day. Mm-hmm. And so they're usually open at night. So I kind of debated if they should go into the moon garden, because as the evening progresses, their flowers will start to close. Mm-hmm. But you'll have, you know, a good couple of hours in there. And I also figured, because Roses of Sharon are so long blooming, that you can easily get through two cycles of the moon. because they bloom so long. So can't resist that.
30: That's right. I mean,
6: since we're talking about gardening for the moon. So do check whether what's on the ground is actually a seed head or a flower bud. If you cut it open and it shows like a bunch of folded, rolled petals, then yeah, you are just having them drop. And unfortunately, there's not really much that you can do. It's not necessarily that you are doing something wrong. Of course, do check the water if you have something like a downspout or a sprinkler system that might be delivering too much water. They do want well-drained soil and can't really tolerate super soggy conditions. But 9 times out of 10, it's more likely to be a combination of heat and drought stress. So you're going to want to check what's going on in the soil, make sure the plant's getting enough water. And if it's the heat, well, you're just going to have to power through and have faith that the Rose of Sharon has enough other buds to open for you later.
30: And not to belabor this, Stacy, but if the plant has lots and lots of buds and it's under stress, as you mentioned, personally, I've never met a Rose of Sharon that doesn't like a good pruning shears or a pruning, and maybe the plant for next year, some pruning may be in order?
6: Yeah, I mean, they do tend to benefit from pruning, not least of all because their wood can get very weak.
30: Right.
6: And, you know, very often at this time of year, you'll see those stems bending and you'll think, like, what is that crazy plant in someone's yard? And it's just a rather neglected Rose of Sharon. The other thing about Rose of Sharon is they are some of the more nutrient-heavy users compared to other plants. And, you know, most of the time I'm like, yeah, don't worry about fertilizing. Rose of Sharon, especially if you live in an area with alkaline soil, they're going to strictly need some regular fertilizing. Otherwise, the foliage will be kind of washed out. That means they're not making as much energy as they could, and they may not be able to support creating flower buds in the first place or maintaining any flower buds that they have. So it is in cold climates right now, too late to start fertilizing, but mark your calendar for next year. Early, like mid-March, late March thereabouts, start putting down that fertilizer. You can put it down monthly from late March through late July if you wish, or just do it one or two times after the spring in that time period. But your Rose of Sharon will thank you, and it will show its appreciation in flowers. So
30: absolutely,
6: can't go wrong with that. We're going to take a little bit of a break, and when we come back, we're going to continue talking about the moon, the Apollo missions, and maybe a plant or two. Stay tuned.
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30: Welcome back to the Gardening Simplified Show as we talk about moon landscaping. By the way, before I forget, I want to mention trees are so important in a landscape when you enjoy moon gardening because the moon shining through the trees and the branches at pretty much any time of the year and the movement it creates, oh boy, it's mystifying. And there are people out there who will put garden lighting in 20, 25 feet up in the tree, casting its light downward, nice warm light, to try to mimic moonlight. Mm-hmm. There are people out there who are going to say, don't do that. That's not responsible for the insects and everything else. And I understand that. But there are people out there that do tremendous artificial moon lighting within a landscape. Fragrant plants, so super important. Some plants like moonflowers, star jasmine, they're going to produce flowers that release their scent as dusk falls to attract nocturnal pollinators. Angel's trumpet, Brugmansia. And as I mentioned, the moonflower, it's amazing how fast moonflower grows, but so easy to grow.
6: Have you ever had a really good performing moonflower, though? Like with lots of flowers? I never have. I would love to, but it's just never happened for me.
30: I think the key is putting it under stress.
6: Oh, interesting.
30: I really do. I think putting it under stress causes the plant to force some bloom. So if it's in your landscape and it's too happy and it's been being watered too well, you're going to get copious amounts of foliage, but you're not going to get the blooms.
6: Good to know. I do want to say, you were talking about nocturnal pollinators, and we talked about moths in the last segment. If you are in Michigan or another cool climate like this, bats are not an

0: Stuart Roosa, I believe that's the glass that Adriana's drinking from, Apollo 14. He was a U.S. Forest Service smoke jumper, also an astronaut. He was the command module pilot on Apollo 14. He brought a whole bunch of tree seeds up into space with him. When he returned, those seeds were distributed and planted throughout the United States. President Gerald Ford gave us a sycamore tree here in the city of Wyoming. It's in western Michigan. And inadvertently, a landscaper cut it down, and it was gone.
1: Oh, no.
0: And so Officer Patron and myself and the City of Wyoming Police Department got together and were able to get another one and plant it in the City of Wyoming, where it grows today. We had a dedication service back in August of 2009. We had members of Congress, NASA, that came out to enjoy the moon tree. So that was a fun experience for me.
1: That is pretty cool. So if someone local wants to see it, yeah, they can just go to the Wyoming. Is there like a plaque or something so they
0: there's,
1: know?
0: Yes, there's a plaque. We'll show you a picture on YouTube. It's a stone plaque, and you'll be able to identify the moon tree growing right there on the grounds of the City of Wyoming Police Department.
1: All right.
0: Yeah. Let's talk about a few of those favorites for a moon garden. Stacy, I was thinking Powerball Panicle Hydrangea or any type of Panicle Hydrangea, or for that matter, a smooth hydrangea like Incredible would be absolutely brilliant and perfect in a moon garden.
1: Absolutely. They would all be perfect. I didn't bring them up in Plants on Trial because there was just too many, and I knew it would take up the whole Plants on Trial, and I wanted to get through all the rest of them. But yeah, Panicle Hydrangeas, you can't go wrong, because not only do they have beautiful, crisp white blooms, they bloom for such a long time.
0: Yes.
1: So you're really getting that nice long season of white flowers, at least going through two moon cycles to enjoy in the garden.
0: Now, I'd also suggest if you want to get into moon landscaping, maybe start with annuals. You take an annual like Mini Vista White Supertunias or Superbina, Whiteout Superbina. Any of those types of plants are going to very quickly, a favorite of mine, Diamond Frost Euphorbia. Mm-hmm. And in the evening hours, absolutely beautiful. Niagara Falls switchgrass. So you might not think ornamental grasses, but of course, true to my nature, I'm going to bring up ornamental grasses at some point. And switchgrass or panicum, Niagara Falls, when it goes into its inflorescence, beautiful in the evening.
1: Yeah, kind of like that glowingy blue color.
0: Yes. Honeysuckle. So sensational honeysuckle is a great plant in a moon garden. And Stacy, I think Kinsley's Ghost would be too.
1: Yeah, definitely. It's got that, again, sort of like the Niagara Falls Panicum. Ghostly glowing blue color.
0: Exactly.
1: Really, really cool. Like the moon itself.
0: Exactly. Any of the daisies, color-coded, the price is white coneflower, your echinaceas. What a great plant in a summer garden, and specifically the white ones, perfect for a moon garden. Superbell's Lemon Slice Calibrachoa or Over Easy Calibrachoa, Surefire White Begonias, and then, Stacy, I think a rock star in a moon garden would be a Pugster White Butterfly bush.
1: Oh, I agree completely. You know, if people have grown a white butterfly bush before, they're like, ew, they age so gross. And it's true that a lot of white butterfly bushes do not age gracefully. They get kind of there. They start out lovely, but then they go kind of dingy and then they just turn brown and it's horrible. So we've been really working on finding a better white Pugster. And we do have that now. So Pugster White 2.0 is coming out on the market. The original Pugster White was no slouch, but if you've been looking for that sort of ideal white butterfly bush, definitely keep an eye out for Pugster White 2.0.
0: Fiber optic grasses are great in a moon garden. Whirlwind White Fan Flower, the Scovolas, the Amazing Daisies, Laguna Cloud White Lobelia. The list goes on and on. Sugar Shack Button Bush, is that one you'd consider?
1: It is one I would consider. It is a beautiful plant. Very interesting. Definitely too dry in my garden for it, but a really, really cool plant. Great fragrance and a great pollinator plant. And, you know, looks like Sputnik.
0: Oh.
1: The Sputnik module.
0: Yes.
1: So that's another reason why
0: 1950s.
1: Moon people might like it.
0: Yeah, that's very good. A plant that you have to have, in my opinion, in a moon garden would be hostas. And you'd say, well, why hostas? First of all, many hostas have beautiful white blooms that would be great in a moon garden. But I love hostas that have a really large swath of white complementing the green. Hosta Hans or Hosta Night Before Christmas. And

0: Emperor's New Clothes, Hosta, Fire, and Ice. Stacy, I think hostas have to be in my moon garden.
1: Yeah. If you don't have deer, you can have hostas in your moon garden.
0: Summerific cookies and cream hibiscus. And here's one for you. I love the Luscious series of lantanas. They do so well. They're deer resistant. And there's one called Vanilla Breeze. Mm. Oh, fantastic. Mandevillas with white blooms. A great choice. Agapanthus, you can get white lily of the Nile, Veronica, Salvia. The list goes on. And I think it's important to point out that we're not saying that you have to exclusively use silver and white flowers, because there has to be some green in there breaking it up. But swaths of white flowers are certainly going to stand up, and green, and you know, evergreens within a moon garden, the texture that they provide, again, the shadows, brilliant.
1: Absolutely.
0: Yeah. So we shot for the moon today. I hope you enjoyed it. I could go on for hours about moons. As a matter of fact, one of my favorite books, Stacy, American Moonshot by Douglas Brinkley. I'd recommend getting this book. All wow, that is a great read, too. So, anyhow, just enjoy your moon landscape. Thank you, Stacy.
1: Thank you, Rick, and thank you on behalf of Adriana and I for the Tang.
0: You're welcome. You're welcome. It has been a culinary treat. Cheers.
1: Cheers.
0: Thank you so much for watching the Gardening Simplified show. Thanks for watching the YouTube version of the show, the radio, listening to the radio version, and downloading the podcast. Thank you, Adriana. Thank you, Stacy. Have a great weekend.
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4: Straight Talk. I'm Angelo Bavaro, Fox News. President Trump says he will declare the Strait of Hormuz a U.S. territory.
5: President Trump says the United States is badly defeating Iran and that oil prices are coming way down as the Navy enforces a blockade against Iran.
6: We have the blockade. No ships get through unless we want them to.
5: Less than 3 months ahead of the midterms and more than 6 months into this conflict, Democrats are ripping the president's Iran policy. Congressman Jim McGovern posted, quote, Trump promised to lower prices on day one. Instead, his billionaire's first economic policies, stupid tariffs, and illegal war with Iran are pushing prices to record highs. The president maintains the U.S. has total control over the strait, though analysts and reports have suggested otherwise.
4: Fox's Rich Etzen, Iran says it will continue enforcing a blockade. Luigi Mangione pleading guilty to federal stalking charges Friday and admitted to killing UnitedHealthcare CEO Brian Thompson.
7: Mangione telling a federal judge this, quote, before traveling to New York, I used a 3D printer to make part of a gun. On the morning of December 4th, 2024, I shot Mr. Thompson in Manhattan and he died. I knew what I was doing was illegal. Mangione also admitted he emailed UnitedHealthcare's leadership posing as an investor, tricking them into sharing the location of its investor conference in New York City. And as Mangione confessed, Brian Thompson's wife took deep breaths. She wiped away tears. The grieving family, that includes two sons, said this in a statement, quote, today's guilty plea marks an important step towards justice for Brian and for our family. While nothing will ease the pain of losing him, we are grateful that the federal justice system has held the person responsible for this heinous act accountable.
4: Fox's Chanley Painter, sentencing set for December 18th. Prosecutors are seeking life in prison. Mangione's attorney now looking to dismiss the state murder charge. 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
16: Well, welcome to Money Mentors. I am Gerald Green here with Jennifer Perry. And Jennifer, you just get me. Solo Omeo. I don't know if that's right.
3: Yeah.
16: I don't know if that's right. It may just be some Italian that I started up by myself and created some words. So it sounded nice.
3: It did. Solo Omeo. We'll see. Yeah. But always good to be with you, though, Gerald. The rest of your money mentors, everyone's busy this time of year. I know people are getting back into the back-to-school swing, doing the shopping, getting ready for a lot of that. Still some summer vacations going on at times. It's a busy time of year, isn't it?
16: Yeah, I mean, you got to find, towards the end of the summer, everyone's trying to jam in that one last vacation. Mm-hmm. Or, I mean, here in Michigan, we know what's around the corner.
3: Exactly,
16: and stuff,
3: but, yeah. So get out on the lake on the weekend.
16: Exactly.
3: Kind of thing.
16: Yep. So looking at travel destinations, I saw the Las Vegas, actually, they were the happiest destination in the U.S. And I thought about that for a second. I'm like, really?
3: For some, maybe. If you
16: because
3: lose.
16: I'm pretty sure that city wasn't built on
3: happiness. Necessarily.
16: But,
3: yeah.
16: But that's number one in the U.S. I think number one international was Tulum, Mexico. I've never been there.
3: Okay. Yeah. So, not there in Mexico anyway.
16: So maybe that's where the rest of the money mentors are and I didn't get the invitation.
3: Maybe.
16: I don't know.
3: Yeah.
16: Someone's got to hold down the fort.
3: Well, we'll find out soon when they return from their trips. But always good to be with you. And we know for a lot of you listening today, perhaps you're kind of in that vacation mode right now, or you're just getting back into the routine of things, getting ready for a busy fall too. 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And lots of financial headlines to dive into this week here with you, Gerald. Some new inflation numbers just out this week. It was kind of interesting to see the July CPI number here. We went up just slightly month over month, but then the yearly number was down 0.1%. But Wharton School of Business professor emeritus Jeremy Siegel tells CNBC the bigger story over the last few months as we look at inflation has actually been the wage growth piece of this, which is not keeping pace with those rising costs.
15: That's what we really see. We need to see in this economy, I think, to really turn it around and get people feeling good about the economic situation.
3: It's one thing, though, to try to increase your wages when you're working, Gerald. I mean, we can look for another job. We can ask our boss for a raise, maybe even get a side hustle, a part-time job. But this is really different for people dealing with real inflation during retirement. So how do you help build in some of those cost of living increases that will realistically help them keep up in retirement?
16: Yeah, what I've seen from other advisors, other firms is, okay, if we're going to build in increasing income, well, we have to take more risk.
3: Hmm.
16: You know, we have to try and get more growth so we can get more risk. Mm-hmm. Well, that's not necessarily the safest way to do things, let's just say, right?
3: Yeah.
16: So we start, you know, when we're looking at, and we're building these plans, we always factor in that inflation to begin with, regardless. I mean, we were doing it, I've been here over 10 years, and we were doing it then when inflation wasn't a conversation topic.
3: Yeah,
16: right?
3: Yeah.
16: So we knew prices were going to rise. You're going to need more money as you get older. It's just the natural state of things. So first of all, the key thing is you got to plan early for it. You have to know that, okay, if you're getting $5,000 a month from your nest egg when you retire, well, that's not going to spend the same in 10 or 15 years. So what does that look like down the road, mm-hmm. right? So in 10 years, if you're still taking out $5,000, one, it's not going as far, but what is that annual increase that we need to strive for in order to cover that rising cost of inflation so your income can stay the same? Biggest thing is you got to plan for it. That gives us as the advisors kind of that minimum target. Okay, what do we need to get as a return on your risk assets in order to be able to absorb those cost of living increases year over year over year?
3: Mm-hmm.
16: That's with the risk assets. So it gives us a goal. As an advisor, my job is not to go out there and try and outsmart the market or beat the market for my clients every year. It's all based around that income plan. Their income is going to dictate the investment strategy, because if a client only needs $2,000 a month from their investments, that's a different investment strategy than if they need $10,000 a month from their investments, right?
3: Yeah, yeah.
16: So that's how we have to look at it. We have to make sure it's lined up with what your dreams, your goals, and your desires are in order to make sure that we're not overexposing you, you're not accepting too much risk. And hey, if you only need 4% and the plan works and I get, you know, 7 or 8, you're not going to be mad.
3: Right. Yeah.
16: Right.
3: Not mad at that.
16: Exactly. So, you know, that's on the risk side of things. Then we can layer in other investments that have that known payout. Well, you know, it's a guaranteed return, whether you talk about CDs or money markets or T-bills, things like that, that you can't lose and you know what you're getting as far as a rate of return. So we can sleep a little easier at night. Mm-hmm. And then there's even some fixed indexed annuities that what they'll do is they'll pay. It's kind of like your self-funded pension. You put in a certain amount of assets and it guarantees you lifetime income over either for you and a spouse. You always have to be careful with those. You got to read the fine print to know what you're getting into. And when we use those, it's solving for a specific purpose. Mm-hmm. Some of my clients don't have any annuities. Some of my clients only have annuities and some have a mix. So it has to solve a problem. We don't want to park money just to park it there. It has to make sense. Again, the driving force is what is that income that you're going to need throughout your plan.
3: And this is really tricky, I think, for a lot of people to put together themselves, helping find that balance between growth and protection, keeping up with the real cost of inflation. Another big question that a lot of good savers struggle with today is, how much should I have in my emergency fund? Because we know with prices going up on just about everything, doesn't matter if the refrigerator dies, you need a new roof, whatever that looks like, these emergencies, these life emergencies are getting more expensive too. Well, Investopedia put a dollar figure on it for an average couple with 6 months of expenses. And they say this range is somewhere above $33,000, maybe even more like $35,000 today due to inflation. So it's good for us to kind of have a guide here. I do like that, you know, they kind of mapped out what couples might need, but how much do you typically recommend someone in retirement set aside for that emergency fund, and where do you fill that bucket up?
16: With my clients, the way I ask that question is, what number do you like seeing in the bank?
3: Yeah.
16: What makes you feel good? What makes you know that you can sleep easy at night knowing I have X amount of dollars in the bank? Some clients will say, well, I only need $10,000 in the bank. Some will say, well, I know I like to have $100,000 in there. Mm-hmm. Part of it is that emotional connection. I want my clients to be comfortable with everything that they're doing first and foremost.
3: Yeah.
16: And everything to do with investing and it seems to be life, there's always a trade-off. So I kind of talk through that saying, generally speaking, I want a minimum of 3 to 6 months of expenses, depending on how well you manage your budget. Some of my clients who are a little more, say, loosey-goosey with spending, I want a little more in there. But then I have some clients who are very structured and they don't spend any more than they know what's coming in. So the first part is the feel part. Then we take a look at it and I say, okay, in the next 12 months, are there any planned expenses? You know, whether it's something to do on the house, a big vacation, make sure we're building that into the income plan. The reason I like to really focus in on that emergency fund is just, may not be for an emergency, but if you're in retirement, you're pulling these structured distributions out every month, and then all of a sudden the furnace goes out or you have a major car repair and it's $10,000-$15,000. Okay, well, if you don't have an emergency fund, we're going to go into your retirement assets to get that money, which is going to create probably more taxes. Mm-hmm. It could change Medicare premiums depending on where you're at. It could bump you up into the next tax bracket. Or we have to lower your distributions remaining, the safety net that we've built up in as we actively manage the portfolios in order to make that income bucket last for the next usually 18 to 24 months. Mm-hmm. None of those are good options. So having the emergency fund, if something like that comes up, and think about last March when the markets really dropped. stopped. If that had happened at that point, and now there's a possibility we could sell things where we gave back, we don't have as much growth. Mm-hmm. So what I would tell clients in that scenario is use your emergency fund, and then when the markets come back, then we'll refill that emergency fund. But I want to do it from a position of growth.
17: Yeah.
16: When my clients take money, I want them taking growth. I don't want them taking principal. Mm-hmm. So if you take money out when the value is down, either you have to take more risk to get back to even, or even if the market comes roaring back, you're not back to even, and you have to adjust going the plan going forward. So having the emergency fund, it's almost an opportunity fund as well. It just gives our clients more flexibility in how they adapt to things that we don't know when they're going to happen.
17: Yeah.
16: Right. And that's the key, flexibility and adaptability.
3: Yeah. Life continues to happen in retirement. Emergencies do come up. Things do break. You do have to pay for some extras there. But for someone who wants to learn more about how to structure their income to keep up with life happening, Gerald, and inflation today, how can they get started at Matson Financial Services?
16: Well, today you can actually text the word KIT, K-I-T, to 616-288-2909, and we can get you our Money Mentors Toolkit. 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
3: That link will come right to your phone with some helpful retirement resources to help you get started. 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
16: Welcome back to Money Mentors. I am Gerald Green here with Jennifer Perry. And if it's your birthday, happy birthday to you. We played that just for you and wanted to let you know that you're sharing a birthday with Social Security Program. That program is now 91 years old. Wow. It doesn't seem like that long. Like,
3: I'm getting old.
16: I'm getting old. But it was signed into law by President Franklin Delano Roosevelt in 1935.
3: Wow. Yeah. So it's been around for decades. A lot of people, you know, we know we've paid into this program as we've gone through our working lives. You've seen that money come out of your check every couple of weeks.
16: Oh, yeah.
3: But by the time Social Security turns a little older and reaches that century mark, Gerald, we could be looking at some benefit reductions. We're seeing a lot of headlines about this right now if Congress does not act over the next several years. So here's an interesting number, though, that puts the value of this program in perspective here. MarketWatch says if you were to build a private portfolio that would replicate the average Social Security monthly payout of just over $2,000 per person, you would need roughly $433,000 in a strategy, you know, something like a tips ladder. That's how they compared the two things. And this kind of raises a good question for you. Should we be looking at different portfolio strategies right now, just in case they do make some big changes to this program in the fairly near future?
16: This is probably the most heated conversations clients like to have with
3: me. Oh, really? Okay. Yeah.
16: Like, you know, they're passionate about how they feel about Social Security, good and bad. So I kind of break it down into that math question. And it was just this past week, again, had another conversation because clients are looking to retire part-time work, just, you know, they have their own business and just want to do it part-time as they transition away. And their earnings were fine. You know, we didn't have to worry about earning too much money collecting Social Security. And they're like, well, I want to take it at 62. You know, both of them are relatively the same age. And I said, okay, well, what would you do with that money? Well, we'd probably save it, maybe do some other things. I'm like, but you don't need it to do other things if you have more time. Oh, no, no, our income's good. We've got plenty of money.
3: Okay.
16: I said, well, the big thing we're really starting to focus in now is everyone knows by the year 2032, the scuttlebutt is the trust fund's going to be out of money. So I think everyone immediately thinks Social Security is going to be gone. That's why they want to try and get as much money out of it as they can. I said, no, it's not going to be gone. We're looking at a reduction of benefits, roughly 22 to 25%. So I told them, I said, you know, if we plan this right, here's the options for maximizing. I gave that maximized strategy based off life expectancy. When should you file Social Security to get the most money of it, providing there's no changes, right? So we go through that. I think one was at take it at 70. The other was around 65 or 67. However, then I was shifted the conversation to understand that in 4 years, if Congress doesn't do something or they could change it regardless, what if it's 25% less? And so what we did is we rolled that into their retirement projections as far as, okay, if we go the next 4 years, you're taking this much from Social Security, it's reduced by 25% the rest of your life. Now, what does that look like for that legacy value? Because part of their plan was they want to make sure their kids have something at the end. And it really put more stress on the portfolios. So the way I laid it out for them is like, if you don't need it, let's delay it. Because I would rather take 25% less of a bigger value than 25% less of an early value, especially because you have the retirement nest egg to be able to absorb not taking Social Security early. And later on, you actually have a higher amount. Even with a reduction, your portfolio is still going to be able to absorb that change of income. So once we put the math to it and we kind of projected it out as best as we could, like I'm good, but I can't predict the future. Like my crystal ball works as well as everyone else's. But I just using the data that we have, like what does that look like from an inflation standpoint, a risk standpoint, the income standpoint? Like we have to factor all of that in. And by the end of the meeting, it really just comes down to math and what is the least amount of risk you have to take to make sure that your money lasts as long as you do.
3: Yeah, that's the end goal after all. But I understand why people have so many questions about this right now, because we are seeing so much about this in the headlines. And a lot of people, you know, again, they want what they put into this program all these years. It's understandable here, Gerald. But for someone who wants to see some of these side-by-side comparisons in black and white and just see what the numbers look like based on when they claim and how it works with their other savings, how can they get started at Matson Financial?
16: Well, you can actually call or you can even text us at 616-288-2909. If you text us the word KIT, K-I-T, to that 616-288-2909 number, you'll actually get a link for our Money Mentors Toolkit that talks about, you know, there's resources in there for Social Security and Medicare and investment strategy and taxes, everything that we like to have conversations about and really get you thinking before, you know, we start designing that plan for you. But we also do have people standing by to talk to you live if you'd like to get more information or sit down with one of our fiduciary advisors, myself, Taylor, Gary, David, Marcus. All of us are licensed fiduciaries, and these are the things we're keying in on for to build not just your investment plan, we're building your retirement plan.
3: Absolutely. And this is a great starting point. Again, text that word KIT to 616-288-2909 or talk to our team off the air right here in West Michigan this morning when you reach out at that same number, 616-288-2909. 800-259-2909. Well, think about this question. What amount of money would make you financially comfortable? And then what amount would make you feel like you've made it, you're wealthy? A survey by Charles Schwab puts that comfortable number just over $800,000. The wealthy number, $2.3 million. So that's a pretty big window there, Gerald, a big difference. Mm-hmm. Now, I would imagine those numbers, though, when you sit down with people, differ for just about everyone who comes in your doors. I mean, the comfort versus the wealth number. Do people put it in those terms, though? I would imagine they just kind of think, can I make it?
16: Yeah, a lot of it is just the lifestyle. Mm-hmm. That's what drives that comfort number. As people have worked and raised their family and saved money, and they've been happy and content doing what they do based off the income that they have while they're working, well, maybe that's only $6,000-$7,000 a month to be able to do all of that. And that is a different nest egg that you need in order to maintain that lifestyle throughout retirement. And if your lifestyle is closer to $15,000 or $20,000 a month, well, that number is going to have to be a little bigger to make sure that you're getting the growth. So the money lasts as long as you do, right? We don't want you trying to go back to work when you're 75 years old because you've spent it all at that point.
3: Right.
16: So yeah, it's working that plan into, okay, what are you doing now? Like, the favorite questions I like to ask when I'm first meeting a client is, where do you go on vacation? What do you do when you're not working? Walk me through that. You know, that gives me an idea of what that lifestyle is. Some clients are like, oh, we'd love to go camping, or we have a seasonal spot at this campground. We just go up north for the summers, and that may be it. And then I have some clients where, you know, we like to travel. We like to see new spots. We like to stay at the really nice hotels. And we usually upgrade our longer flights as far as, you know, if we're flying overseas, we want comfortable seats because they're a longer flight.
3: Right.
16: So it really gives me a picture of what the lifestyle is. And then how do we accommodate for that in retirement? So we have a pretty good idea of what that annual cost is depending on what your goals are. So now we look at, okay, here's what you have. Here are the income sources. How do we have to structure this to get the return to make sure that this money does last and can provide for those things? Mm-hmm. And honestly, most clients are pretty comfortable just maintaining their lifestyle. It's not common that people want to increase their lifestyle, because in the back of their mind, one of their big unknowns is it comes down to healthcare.
3: Mm-hmm.
16: So how long am I going to live, and what are my needs going to be later on? Like when I'm in my 80s, like, am I going to need assisted living? Am I going to need someone to come in and, you know, help me with things? So that's always kind of a sticky wicket sitting back there. Like, we don't know if we're going to need it, but hey, let's plan for it. So the most common thing I hear is, well, we're going to spend money early because later on when we're 70, 75, 80, we're not going to be doing as much, so we're not going to spend as much. And I say, yeah, you're not going to be doing as much, but your costs aren't going to go down. You go from, you know, it's that lifestyle change. It's that go-go lifestyle where you're retired, going here, doing this with the grandkids, maybe helping the kids out with some money, taking people on vacations, having fun, right?
3: Yeah.
16: And then what happens is that lifestyle switches from a go-go fun into a maintenance lifestyle where, okay, I can't travel as much. Maybe I've got more doctor's visits. The health has changed. So I'm a little more limited in my options, but more doctor's visits, higher prescription costs, things like that. So those lifestyle dollars shift from fun to maintenance. That's why we have to make sure we always have the guaranteed bills figured out. You know, what are your utilities? What are your groceries? All of that, that's separate from the lifestyle funds. And that's kind of how we look at it as well.
3: And at Matson Financial Services, these are the kinds of conversations they have with their clients, too, about those go-go years, the slow-go and the no-go, and structuring your plan to fit all those different phases of retirement. So if you haven't had this kind of conversation about, you know, continuing your current lifestyle, living that comfortable retirement, perhaps flying first class when you want to as well, but also planning for those things later in life, the extra things that you might need when it comes to things like health care or leaving a legacy to your kids, your grandkids. 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But to roll or not to roll? That's the question a lot of you have with your 401ks today. We're going to talk about this, when it makes sense and when it might not make sense. Coming up here with Gerald as Money Mentors continues after the news right here on Wood Radio.
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16: Welcome back to Money Mentors. I am Gerald Green here with Jennifer Perry. No matter which generation you belong to, you may be turning into your parents. Dun, dun, dun. A survey of 2,000 people finds 27% admit they're becoming more like mom and dad each day. They especially notice it with travel. Packing lots of snacks, arriving too early, obsessively tracking their luggage. I don't do any of those things.
3: You don't? Okay.
16: No. No, it just reminds me of those, I can't remember what insurance company it is.
3: Prudential, I believe.
16: Is it?
3: Yeah.
16: Are you becoming more like your parents? Some of them crack me up and some of them hit a little too close to home. I will admit that. I'm not going to say which ones.
3: No. You're noticing some of those habits creeping in just a little bit.
16: Wait a second now. Yeah. But no, I'm on the other end of that spectrum. I try to go more laissez-faire and all right, well, if it happens, we get there. We're delayed. It is what it is.
3: Try not to care as much. Yeah. So go with the flow there. But I do notice, too, sometimes I catch myself in the mirror, Gerald, and I'm like, there's my mom. And I'm like, oh, no, that's me. I have reached that stage of life. So I'm like, oh, that's happening. So if you feel, though, like you're becoming more like your parents, yeah, it might be time to get serious about your retirement, too. If you're finding yourself dropping into some of those habits that you always were annoyed by when you were growing up? Yeah, well, we're here too. So
16: there's a support group. We meet every Wednesday.
3: Right? Yes, exactly.
16: Fifth Wednesday of every month.
3: We might need to start that at the office. But you can reach out to your team at Matson Financial Services. When you're getting to this point in life where you're more serious about putting together a retirement plan, you're becoming more like your parents, let's get started on some of those things that you want to get to on that retirement checklist this weekend. MatsonFinancial.com is where you can find us online, or you can always reach out to our team off the air too with questions about anything you hear on the show at 616-288-2909. 616-288-2909. I read an interesting stat in an article recently about just how much money is sitting in IRAs right now, Gerald. $20 trillion in those retirement accounts, and most of that money got there without someone writing a check. There's a financial industry trade group that says the overwhelming majority of IRA savings comes from rollovers from workplace retirement accounts, which raises a really good question for you. When does rolling a 401k or similar account into an IRA make sense? And when is staying put perhaps the better option?
16: Well, there's several nuances to this. The first one that I always preach caution is if you are planning to retire from your employer after the age of 55, but before the age of 59 and a half, do not move that 401k before you have an income plan.
3: Oh, okay.
16: Because if you take that 401k, that 403b, 401a, and you roll it to an IRA before age 59 and a half, and you take money out, now you've just created an additional 10% tax penalty for an early withdrawal.
3: Ooh, okay.
16: So the nice thing about these employer-sponsored plans is you have access to take those funds out if you retire from that company after the age of 55. It's the rule of 55.
3: Okay.
16: So now you're still going to have to pay taxes on it if it's tax deferred. If it's Roth 401k, you're not paying taxes. But if it's tax deferred, you'll still have to pay income taxes, but you don't have that 10% tax penalty.
3: Gotcha.
16: Okay. So that's the first one. That's we always double check that. Well, when are you going to retire? After 59 and a half? Okay. Well, then we're good. The other thing comes down to the options, and does it line up with what your goals are? The options in the plan, and what do you want to do with that nest egg? Mm-hmm. I was meeting with some clients earlier this week, and we're managing some money for him, and he's got some money in a 401k, and it has the ability to be rolled over.
3: Okay.
16: So I've been working with this client. He just recently turned 59 and a half, so he has that in-service withdrawal available for him now. As I was evaluating things, looking at the returns we've been providing for him in our managed accounts versus the returns he was getting that I've been helping him with in his 401k that we're not managing, but I look at all the investment strategies, what options does he have available, and I recommend an allocation based off those options. The returns were very similar.
3: Okay.
16: So the only difference it would have made from him rolling it over into his current IRA that we're managing is now I'm going to charge him. And I told him, I'm like, Brian, you're getting the same type of returns on the managed account that you are in the 401k. And we're a little more aggressive with the 401k because money's going in there all the time. So different philosophy. But I said, look, if we're getting the returns we need in order to provide for that income plan that we've generated for your eventual retirement date, I don't want to roll it over right now just so I can charge you. Right. That's not in your best interest. Mm-hmm. So let's just keep managing it. We'll keep an eye. If the returns start to slip below what we expect, then we can talk about it. Mm-hmm. But your best interest right now is to keep it there. The returns are on par, you know, depending on the strategy. You know, we were beating them in some areas, but not enough for me to really tell the client, yeah, it makes sense to roll it over. Mm-hmm. Like, that's just not what I do. I want my client's best interest first. That's just the difference between us and a lot of firms.
3: Yeah.
16: So then we look at, okay, if those options aren't available, because I've had it on the other side of the spectrum where, you know, some big companies only have 10 or 12 options and a lot of them are target date funds, or there's higher costs and higher fees and we just can't generate the return as we could in a managed account. Mm-hmm. Then yeah, let's bring it over, because now you're leaving money on the table. You're not getting the returns you need to line up with your eventual retirement income plan. So we need to move it, right? We need to get better performance. We need to have great greater speed to execution on making allocation changes in that plan. And we can do that in a managed account versus in your 401k. Mm-hmm.
3: You mentioned 59 and a half is one of those ages where you might want to make some of these decisions too. But there's another age to look out for. If you're 73 and up, hopefully our listeners are aware you're required to take a certain amount out of your retirement accounts before the end of the year. That's when those dreaded RMDs kick in, Gerald. But
16: yep.
3: Let's talk about people in that case, at this stage of life, who don't need the money. CNBC had some interesting suggestions on this recently on what to do with it. But what do you think here when you get to that point?
16: One of the biggest things we look for when required minimum distributions come around is, one, is that money needed for your income plan? Have you been taking money out and you're going to continue to take it out? And the RMD is just that minimum. If your RMD, let's just say, is $20,000, but you're taking out $25,000 a year, it's not a big deal right now, right? Because you're taking out more than what your RMD is. So no harm, no foul is built into your income plan. However, if, you know, you're only taking out $1,000 a month, you know, and your RMD is that same $20,000, well, okay, you've got $8,000 more that you're going to have to take out that you're like, well, I'm not going to spend it. I'm doing everything I want to do right now. Gerald, you told me last time I had to spend more money and I can't. So I've had those conversations. But now then we take a look. Okay, what would you like to do? Like, do you do any tithing? Do you gift to charity? Well, yeah, we do that out of our normal monthly budget. You know, we send 10% tithing, or we always donate to, you know, the Humane Society. I'm like, tell you what, let's take that out of your month-to-month budget, and let's just do it with what's called a qualified charitable donation.
3: Okay.
16: So if you're giving $500 a month to your church, what you actually can do is just send them one check from that, in this scenario, that additional $8,000 you'd have to take out.
3: Okay.
16: Send them $6,000 from that. You don't get taxed on it. And now the only additional amount you would have to take out would be $2,000 instead of $8,000.
3: Okay.
16: So, and that goes straight to the church. They get the full $6,000. You're not taxed on it. They're not taxed on it. But it satisfies that portion of that required minimum distribution, and it actually frees up more cash flow in your month-to-month budget without changing your income. So there are a lot of good things. Everyone kind of dreads that RMD age, but it actually opens up the door to some more possibilities on how to structure where your income is going and how much is actually that cost out of pocket to you.
3: Nice. Does this strategy include the time of the year that you take that RMD? Does that matter, Gerald? I mean, do people do it at different times during the year?
16: Yeah, it lines up with when they do turn 73, because I've run into the situation before where they're still working to the end of the year and they turn 73 this year, but they're still working through the whole year. If we take it now, it's added income. Wow. So you can actually skip that first required minimum distribution to when, you know, the following year.
3: Okay.
16: But the caveat there is now that year, you'll have to take two.
3: Two? Okay.
16: Right.
3: Okay.
16: Which isn't necessarily a bad thing, depending on how much income are you going to require from your investments. And that may be what is equal to your RMD. So no harm, no foul. But now, because your taxable income on paper would be possibly less the next year, maybe you're only paying 12% tax on that money instead of 22% because you didn't work.
3: Okay.
16: I like saving 10% in taxes
3: Heck
16: if
3: yeah.
16: possible.
3: Yes, absolutely. So the strategy matters here. Knowing the rules matters really, really importantly when it comes to things like RMDs and rollovers as well. So for our listeners who have questions about making some of these moves and need some guidance on this, Gerald, how can they get started?
16: Well, you can text us the word KIT, K-I-T, at 616-288-2909. 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How does it work into my income? And these are the conversations we love having anyway. It goes into every individualized plan that we do with our clients. 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
2: A chance of scattered showers and thunderstorms today, mainly south of I-96 with a high of 80. Morning storms could linger on into Sunday with late day clearing and a high of 81. Tracking West Michigan's weather, I'm Storm's Mate meteorologist Scott Larson.
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10: Welcome back to Money Mentors. I am Gerald Green here with Jennifer Perry. Frankie Valli, can't take my eyes off of you. I think that one's pretty recognizable,
11: yeah.
10: Honestly. Mm-hmm. This is one of his biggest solo hits, number two on the charts in 1967.
11: Nice. I like that one. It's kind of like when you hear that particular strain there, I want to do like a kick line, but then I remember how old I am, Gerald, now, and I can't kick that high anymore.
10: I just think about, you know, I like to watch the gangster movies, uh-huh, like, you know, Goodfellas and all Godfather and all. I'm pretty sure it's written into every Hollywood gangster film that you have to have a Frankie Valli song in there.
11: You know what? Now that you say that, yes. Yeah.
10: Donnie Brasco. So. Yeah. Like Goodfellas. Like, yeah, I'm pretty sure there's one in every single one, I think.
11: Maybe there was a requirement there.
10: Maybe Godfather would be the only one. I don't think so. I don't think I remember that one, but yeah. I don't know. Now I got to go back and watch them.
11: Right. Yes. I'm going to start noticing that now. All the gangster movies out there. But oh, boy. But good stuff here for you on Money Mentors. Every week we like to revisit the music that we grew up with here and talk to you about this next phase of life that we're moving into. And a big issue, you brought it up earlier here on today's show, Gerald, is thinking about your later years and healthcare in particular as those costs go up. And every year, Fidelity actually puts a price tag on this for us, healthcare in retirement. And this year's number is, yes, the highest yet. Bloomberg's Nikki Waller has their 2026 estimate.
12: It's been rising for years, and what we're seeing is that if you are retiring this year, your health costs that you will pay out of pocket, if you're a couple, it's up to $371,000. That is an almost 8% jump from last year.
11: All right, $371,000, break it in half, $185,500 per person. And that's with Medicare already in place. They already factor that in. So the same report from Fidelity says more than half of pre-retirees think Medicare will cover all their health care expenses as well. So when someone walks in with that assumption baked into their plan, Gerald, how do you help them kind of reset the math and figure out what they might actually need when it comes to this huge expense in retirement?
10: Yeah, when numbers get thrown around like this, I just wish they would add a little more context to
11: okay.
10: it. So, you know, $185,000 per person is not per year.
11: Okay, yes,
10: right?
11: True.
10: Yeah.
11: It's over the course of retirement, right?
10: Right,
11: yeah.
10: And average retirement based off current life expectancy, you're talking 20 years.
11: Okay.
10: So now you take that, we'll just round up. $200,000 divided by 20 years is $10,000 a year in healthcare costs.
11: Okay. Now,
10: some years you may spend more than that. Some years you won't. So as long as we're talking about having preparation for those expenses, and that's, you know, like I touched on it earlier, when you first retire, you're 65, maybe not a lot of healthcare expenses going on. Yes, you're paying your Medicare premiums, you know, so that's already baked in there. Mm-hmm. But maybe you're, you know, just your annual checkup and you don't have a ton of stuff going on. Well, then that delays some of those costs later on. And that's why we talked about maintenance lifestyle. You go from go-go in your early retirement years to maintenance. So all that money that you spent early on, that was for the fun stuff, and that's why we always plan on your income rising throughout the plan, because yes, you're not traveling, you're not spending money as much eating out and going to, you know, restaurants and sure, things like that, but that's where those healthcare costs come in, and I think it's compacted. I'd like to see a deeper study on when most of that money is spent
11: yeah,
10: by year. You know, yeah, when you think about a 20-year

0: adapt to it. Your lifestyle right now, you're doing everything you want. You're not spending at a very high withdrawal rate. We can absorb a lot of things. And then there's some clients where they're on the other end of the spectrum. Hey, you really have to slow down your spending. Mm-hmm. Otherwise, we're going to have to take more risk to accommodate what you are spending. Like, I'm putting guardrails for my clients to know, okay, on the low end and the high end, where's that middle ground?
1: Yeah.
0: Right? So, and that really helps them make those day-to-day decisions. I never tell my clients, no, you can't have your money.
1: Right. It is your money after
0: right?
1: all.
0: But I'm always going to tell you what the trade-off is of making adjustments to those plans. Does it impact you? Does it have minimal impact? Or what are some of the pitfalls we have to be wary of going forward? So it's all the conversation. I'm not just an investment guy. Like I said, what we do here at Mattson Financial is that entire retirement plan. When my clients have a question, they've got one phone number to call. I'm that quarterback of that team, whether it's a tax question, whether it's something with their estate plan. Now, I may not be able to answer it because right. I'm not a lawyer either.
1: No, but you know people. You know people.
0: I love working with not only our preferred providers in those different areas, but if clients have an existing relationship with someone, maybe their attorney or their tax person, I'll work with them too. I've had some great connections with clients' other professionals that they've hired as well. And it's just a working plan. And the nice thing is now they don't have to call me, tell me what the CPA said, and then I ask another question and they got to call the CPA back and then call.
1: Right.
0: No, it's, hey, let me call your CPA, let me talk through it, and then once we have a plan, I'll get back to you.
1: Yeah.
0: Oh, you mean I can sit here on the beach still holding my Mai Tai and I don't have to make phone calls? Sounds good, Gerald.
1: You handle it.
0: Yep.
1: I love that. I love that you bring other people into that conversation. I know they're at the office too. Matt with Medicare is right down the hall, so if someone has questions about the coverage they might need, again, one number, one place to go. That number, 616-288-2909. If you want to reach out to your money mentors at Mattson Financial Services and start having some of these conversations. But whether we're talking about healthcare, taxes, Social Security, or your investments, I know, Gerald, people come to you with a lot of different questions when they meet with you for the very first time. So what can they expect when they come in and sit down for that first meeting?
0: You know, the biggest thing is it's just going to be a laid back conversation. Like, I've had clients or prospective clients sit down in that first meeting and, you know, we tell them some stuff, give them some ideas of things to bring. And as soon as they sit down, they want to hand me all of their documents. I'm like, no, I don't need that right now. Like, let's not put the cart before the horse. You don't know if you like me yet, right? So the biggest thing is, hey, you know, what are you doing? What do you like to do? Who are you? How many kids? How many grandkids? What, if you're retired, what does a typical day look like for you? What are you looking forward to in the next 6, 12 months or the next 2 to 3 years? What's on your bucket list? Mm-hmm. Help me get to know you and your current situation. If you sit down with someone in the financial services industry and the first thing they look at is statements, that doesn't tell you anything. Yeah, it tells you what you've saved, but it doesn't give an idea of who you are. So that's why I love these first appointment meetings, because it really builds that relationship that I need as a fiduciary. Again, the basic definition of fiduciary is everything we do has to be in the client's best interest. But I can't give a recommendation on what you should do without knowing who you are and what your goals are. And how do we build this that has the greatest probability of success? And that's not just about the numbers on the account statement. It's about what that lifestyle and what those goals are. So let's just talk. I love talking about me and my kids. Well, most of the time, unless my son has made me mad. But for the most part, no, let's get to know each other to make sure if this is going to be a good relationship. Because one of the things I stress is I don't want anyone doing this again. You're at the point in retirement, you want to do it one time, make sure it's the right decision. I don't like doing things over either.
1: Yeah.
0: So some of the things we talk about are meant to set that relationship up. Like that first appointment, I'm going to tell you how we at Mattson Financial get paid. Whether you're paying us, whether someone else is paying us, I want that level of transparency.
1: Yeah.
0: Then we're going to talk about how we invest the assets. What is our investing philosophy? How do we manage it? What are we looking for? We kind of go into that 30,000 foot view to give you an idea of how we're different. And then the last big piece I check in on and explain is, how do we come up with your plan? Mm-hmm. How do you know that it's made and tailored specifically for you? And if it

0: seems like this is what you're looking for, and you're really now wanting to solve not just the investment strategy you have, but what is your retirement strategy? Then we can move forward. Then we can start diving into, you know, the accounts and taxes and Social Security and healthcare, like things that go into the nuts and bolts of the plan. But, you know, you can't start at the top and work your way down. You don't want to be building the airplane while you're flying it, right?
1: Right.
0: You want to do it on the ground.
1: Yeah, exactly. And it is your retirement, your plan. They do this level of customization for our listeners here on Money Mentors. So again, you can see if you're the right fit for them, they're the right fit for you. We want this to be an ongoing relationship that gets you all the way through retirement. So, Gerald, for our listeners out there, a lot of people come to us after listening to us for years. They know they're ready to get serious about retirement. How can they get started with that first visit?
0: Yep, you can text us the word KIT, K-I-T, to 616-288-2909. That's going to give you a link to a lot of the resources, a lot of the information that really gets your mind rolling around finally building that retirement plan rather than just how are you invested and what's the market doing. That's a piece of it, but that's not the whole pie. We want to start building this retirement plan for you, not only to get you to retirement, but get you through it.
1: And our team's standing by as well off the air. If you have those questions for us, you're ready to get started on this conversation. That number is 616-288-2909. 616-288-2909. 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
0: Remember, retirement is not a destination, rather a never-ending journey. Hope to talk to you guys later and have a good weekend.
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13: Giving an update, I'm Paul Stevens, Fox News. President Trump visiting New York's Long Island on Friday, highlighting lower crime numbers in Nassau County in the country, but he also weighed in on the Middle East.
14: He says he won't apologize even as gas prices remain elevated, saying Iran is the number one state sponsor of terror in the world. And then he made this comment regarding the Strait of Hormuz.
15: Pretty soon I'll be declaring the Hormuz Strait a territory of the United States. We have the blockade. No ships get through unless we want them to.
14: President Trump has previously claimed the U.S. has control of the waterway. As of August 12th, CENTCOM says the U.S. has redirected 59 commercial vessels, disabled three, and boarded two ships to make sure they are complying with the blockade.
13: Fox's Madeline Rivera. A hurricane warning in effect for the Big Island of Hawaii. It's bracing for what could be the island's first hurricane landfall in 155 years. Fox Weather's Katie Byrne in Honolulu.
6: Winds are picking up. Today is really the day that conditions will start deteriorating across Hawaii. Up first for impacts is the Big Island, which is south of us. They are under a hurricane warning there. Here in Honolulu, we've been upgraded to a tropical storm warning, so we really saw preparations ramping up yesterday between people who live here, people who are visiting, and of course the first responders trying to get ready for this too. There's still a little time left for us here on Oahu. Honolulu police, they've been trying to make sure emergency response vehicles are ready to go in case officers need to deploy. I've also noticed sandbags outside of businesses that are preparing for the possibility of flooding.
13: And again, Fox Weather's Katie Byrne on the Big Island. The National Weather Service says rainfall measured in feet, along with flooding, mudslides, and damaging winds, are all possible in parts of the state as we keep an eye on Hurricane Lala. 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

0: It is so good to have you along today for Guarding Your Nest Egg with the founder of Talon, Mike Lester. I'm Cheryl White. Hey there, Mike.
1: Well, hello, Cheryl, and happy what, weekend? Happy
0: whatever day it is. It was a good week.
1: Whatever. I mean, we can make up days now, right? People make up all kinds of stuff. But I think it's the weekend. All right.
0: Yep. No, I had a good week. My nephew celebrated his third birthday, and that was a blast. We mowed the entire lawn with a bubble mower. And
1: yep. Those are highly effective, by the way. They do a pretty good job. Yeah.
0: Oh, man, he loved it so much. That was fun.
1: Yeah.
0: So that's what I did.
1: Well, I mowed a lot of grass this weekend, or past weekend, I should say. So, yeah, I can feel it, you know, with rain and sun, and it's growing pretty quick. So Luke and I got out, and we did some mowing. I don't know if you know this or not. I kind of live out in the country, so we did, I don't know how many acres, but it was a lot. But, it's nice to get out there and do that. And really, really fun fact. I had gone to the airport. I got back and my tire was flat. And you know how that feels, right? When you're in the parking garage. So then you call the, they're nice enough. They come out, they fill it up. I had 8 nails in my front right tire.
0: How does 8. That happen?
1: Well, they were all in a line. I think it was a tack strip from, it was on the road, but, misfortune, I guess, you know, it was not my lucky day. It would be a bad day to go buy a lottery ticket. Probably would have lost. But, how do you get 8 nails all at the same time in your tire? tack strip falls off the back of a truck somewhere, and I'm the guy who runs it over. So that's fun.
0: Sorry about that. Well, yeah, but your day probably looked up afterward.
1: Enough about me.
0: Yeah.
1: Yeah. Yeah. Well, listen, my glass is always half full, Cheryl. I found a way to.
0: It is.
1: Turn that into
0: gold.
1: I don't know what I did. I turned it into I just turned it into an adventure.
0: I was trying to transition into gold.
1: Well, I was just trying to transition into, I've got 8 nails on my tire. Now what do I do?
0: Yeah, I gotcha.
1: I pulled them all out and watched it. People who know tires, that's done. There's no bringing that tire back to life. So another fun fact. So anyway, all right. Well, we could bring, I don't know. What are we going to talk about today?
0: Well, I had
1: financial talk, some.
0: Oh, of course.
1: You got your list?
0: Of course. Yeah, we're going to talk about the great wealth transfer a bit, and we're going to talk about caregiving.
1: Sounds like a movie.
0: But first,
1: right, caregiving.
0: I was talking to our editor, and I said, hey, I've got a story about gold. And he said, let me do this.

0: I loved it. So I said, sure, we'll use that.
1: I think my favorite's the Goldfinger one. Mm-hmm. Yeah, I'll go with the James Bond movie all day long. Yeah.
0: Okay. Me too. But you know,
1: well, good. He was feeling creative. He just like, oh, I'm going to put together a ensemble.
0: A gold mashup. Yeah.
1: Mashup.
0: Yeah, love it.
1: Oh, man. Why did I say ensemble if it's a mashup? Same thing, right?
0: Not exactly, no.
1: Yeah, okay. Never mind then. Well,
0: that sounds like
1: why did you bring up gold then?
0: Why did I bring up gold? Well, gold prices is why. You know, it was just kind of a fun thing that we did there with gold, because we all do, well, many of us do have a thing for gold. And gold set new record highs in terms of price in January, you may recall. But since then, the price has dropped down a little bit. And so, you know, there's been some interest in maybe this is the time to do some shopping for gold. But if you want gold in your portfolio, how do you incorporate it? So I thought we could talk about the difference between like a gold IRA maybe and physical gold.
1: Sure. I mean, well, so they, I mean, and they can be different or the same. You know, I'm glad you brought it up. Gold's up, it's down, but there's a lot of advertising. So people have heard us talk about it before on the show. And if you've heard us talk about it before, you know that I'm annoyed with the advertisements we see on TV or radio for physical gold. I don't want to get too far into it, but usually there's a celebrity from the 80s that's, you know, talking about gold and why they have it or why this or why that. Or maybe it's a celebrity on the radio that's supporting a gold company and it tends to change. And my issue with it is that I think the advertisements can be misleading, so that's problematic for me. I think people assume that there's a lot of regulation around it, so if they say it, it must be true. Gold, specifically when it comes to physical gold, so there's a reason they're selling coins and bars and stuff like that. It's because it falls outside of a lot of the requirements when it comes to advertising and the regulation. I mean, they're supposedly, you know, people are supposed to enforce it, but they kind of don't. So, yeah, so the advertisements imply that it's inflation protected and it's best thing since sliced bread and what have you. It's just that there is volatility to gold and people are starting to see it. So I'm not against investing in gold for retirement, but people have to ask themselves questions like, okay, well, am I investing for growth? Am I investing for stability? Am I investing for income? And then what are the different ways to invest in gold? So Cheryl, you brought up, you know, we see these commercials on TV. You brought up, you know, what if I had a gold IRA? What if it was physical gold or something else? I mean, some of these advertisements are, well, hey, set up a gold IRA. And what they, not all of them, but what a lot of them want you to do is set up a physical gold IRA. So that's a process you could go through, right? Where you own physical gold in an IRA, not through us. What we do is regulated, Cheryl, in a way that, you know, we couldn't set up physical gold IRAs for people. But I think at the end of the day, people want to know, is it good or is it bad? And is it right for me? And I think you have to look at, well, the benefits. So there's potentially stability. You know, they do say it's inflation protected. Historically, there's some data to support that. But would you rather own physical gold or would you rather own it in the market, for example, through an ETF? And that's really where, you know, when we're having this conversation with people, Cheryl, that's where I'm coming from. People say, well, you know, I saw this advertisement on TV and I think I want exposure to gold in my portfolio. I'm like, well, one way would be to own physical gold. However, the people that you buy the physical gold from, they're going to make money on the buy, right? On that transaction. So you're going to pay more than it was actually worth. And then once you have the physical gold, you have to do something with it. I don't know if you know this, Cheryl, it's pretty heavy, right?
0: Yes, so. It is heavy. But people don't usually buy much more than one of those little tiny bars.
1: Why? I've met people that have hundreds of thousands of dollars worth, you know, I can't give you their names or addresses, you know, for obvious reasons, but yeah. They may or may not have it in a safe laying around their house. But, you know, my point is there's, you know, people do. And then, but now you're storing it. And these companies that are selling physical gold will offer to store it to you for, store it for you for a fee. Okay. Great. But then when you want to get out of the physical gold, then you, again, you're going to sell it at a discount. So you buy it at a premium and then you sell it at a discount. It's an interesting way to get in and out of gold, owning physical gold. And I understand why people do it. They like it's kind of like real estate, Cheryl, where it's tangible. You can see it. Nobody can take it from you.
0: I think that's it.
1: But
0: yes.
1: That's it. But it's not efficient. So we're building You know, obviously we're building portfolios every month, but a lot of the portfolios we build will have exposure to precious metals, right? Gold being one, silver being another, platinum being another. So how could you invest without having to pay a surplus, right, or a premium for it? How could you invest and not have to pay for storage or find a place to store it yourself? How could you invest and not have to sell it at a discount because somebody's going to buy it for me for less? Well, you would just go through an ETF. And, so, all right, well, you can buy, one example would be GLD. You can track it. It's a gold ETF, exchange traded fund. You get the, it's based on the current value. The ETF itself, it has an expense ratio. So you have to factor that in. It's important. But at the same time, it's a liquid investment. Effectively, you buy in at a price based on the current value of gold. You don't pay anything to hold it. And then you sell at some point based on the current price. And it's very, very liquid. You don't have to find a buyer. You can get in or out. So when it comes to diversification and using precious metals, you know, gold being one, that's one way to do it. And Cheryl, we've talked in the past about, a few months ago, we were talking about the structured note we did that was based on gold, silver, and the S&P.
0: Yep, exactly.
1: So if you want to own gold, but own gold with protection, or if you want to own precious metals and find a way to, you know, derive an income from it, it's just that there's a lot of options available to individuals. And unfortunately, depending on the information you get is always going to be dependent on the source, right? So if the source is a company that promotes insurance products, they're not going to tell you about this because they want to promote insurance products. If the source is, you know, a big firm or a big bank, well, they're going to tell you about their portfolios and what they do. 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
0: 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Mike, we have a couple of minutes left in this segment. So quickly, what do you think the midterm elections might do to the stock market? Do you think there might be any, I don't know, volatility coming from the elections before or after?
1: Certainly there could be, but typically that's factored in. Okay. So the closer we get to midterms, the closer there's more data comes in and we get all the polling and we start to see how things are likely to, what the fallout's going to be, right? So what is the end result of the midterms? And so if the end result was, things stayed pretty much the way they are right now, politically, that looks good for President Trump's policy, right, moving forward, because the ideas and the agenda, they can move it forward. And so there's really not much disruption. So I think, markets have benefited from a lot of that and they're pretty secure. So it's potentially good for markets moving forward. At the same time, if that changes and, politically, we just wind up with a stalemate. So I don't think the midterms are devastating for markets. I think if things remain basically the way they are and when it comes to, power and influence, then it's probably pretty good for markets. I think if things change, it's going to be harder to push policy forward that was potentially economically good. And we get kind of a pause, but it doesn't necessarily mean that markets are going to do terrible. It just means they might not do as well moving forward as they could if things stay the same.
0: All right. So here's the number two call. 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Be sure to stay with us. We have much more ahead as Guarding Your Nest Egg Radio continues.

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0: Now, back to Guarding Your Nest Egg with Mike Lester, the founder of Talon Wealth.

0: Getting Your Nest Egg with Mike Lester. I'm Cheryl White. Mike, what do you think? Do you think your kids are going to take care of you when you get older and you need help getting around and doing things? Your health maybe isn't as good.
1: Isn't as good?
0: Yeah. You think they'll be the ones, or do you have another plan?
1: Well, I mean, I'll be honest with you. I don't have a plan when it comes to, buying long-term care insurance, right? We talk about it on the radio.
0: We do talk about that.
1: I mean, I don't have a long-term care plan. The way the policies work, I'm not a big fan. I mean, you keep paying and hoping you never have to use it, and then they increase your premiums on, at least historically, on a pretty regular basis. I think that, again, if I think it came right down to it, I think, and I was in a situation, my kids would take care of me, right? Because I took care of them. I also don't want to be in a situation where I'm asking my kids to take care of me. So, I mean, I love what we do. I love working, so it's great. We've been very, very fortunate. And, I'll just keep doing that. And, hopefully I can save enough money to where if that became a problem, I'm self-insured. But that's just my plan. Why are we asking the question?
0: Well, I saw something. It's an old Reddit thread. Some millennials were saying, no, we're not going to care for our parents when they get to the age they need care. We're not going to do it. So they're going to have to figure something out. And it just recently resurfaced, and I saw it and I thought, that's an interesting perspective. But I think a lot of parents may be looking at their children as caregivers in the future. And not always fair, right?
1: Yeah, potentially they might be looking at that. I would say from personal experience and just conversations that we're having in the office week after week, I think the majority of people want to make sure that they're self-sustained, for lack of a better word. First of all, they want to cover all of their expenses in retirement. They want to make sure that they've got growth and income in their portfolio. They're worried about volatility in markets, but then they also want to make sure that, things like, long-term care is covered. And, covering it doesn't mean having a long-term care insurance policy, but at the same time, do I have enough money to cover it so that I don't have to rely on the children? By the way, that Reddit that you read that is not great.
0: No, it's not.
1: Kids don't want to take care of their parents. Pretty negative. But I can honestly tell you, I've never had that conversation in the office where somebody said, yeah, my kids aren't going to take care of me. I mean, I'm sure there are some people who feel that way, but it's not something that I've had. I think it's more people would prefer to be in a situation where they weren't reliant on their children to take care of them. And when you asked me the question, I felt the same way. I was like, well, I don't know. I mean, I'm pretty sure they would if it came right down to it. But I would prefer to not be in a situation where I had to ask them for help because, at the end of the day, that was my responsibility as a father to take care of my family and take care of them and make sure they can go out and take care of their kids. And I'd rather be in a situation where instead of them having to take care of me, I'm like, well, listen, I did a good job and I tried to set a good example. And now you have to take care of the next generation. So I think a lot of people feel that way, at least the majority that I've talked to. So it's nice to have a financial plan that can cover the expense. When you're calculating expenses, you need unforeseen events. And so, that could be emergencies like a roof or an AC or, your basement flooded. But it also at some point is long-term care. If I'm in the situation and I have to pay for this, and we all know it's expensive, where's the money going to come from? And so if you understand how you're invested and how your investments work and then, what your average expenses are on a monthly and annual basis, but what if there was a surprise, how would that impact it? It's all extremely important. And I think that, there are plenty of people that are happy to sell you an insurance product, maybe long-term care, maybe life insurance that has a long-term care component, maybe an annuity that has a long-term care component. There's always somebody out there that's willing to sell you a product that pays them a commission that separates you from your money.
0: So talking about options, that's what's really important here, Mike, because I think many of us don't know what all our options are. I mean, how would we? We don't do every day what you do every day. So learning about what those options are, and I'm guessing that options are different for different people because of different situations. So there's a lot to talk about.
1: Well, there is. It doesn't need to be drinking out of a fire hydrant, Cheryl, right? So I think that...
0: Well, that's what it would feel like if you told me everything.
1: I know. You just don't want to do it. And I honestly have had a lot of meetings with people over the years. Again, I'm not bad-mouthing advisors that... kind of like, hey, I work for this company. I'm a big deal. And, here's all these big words. And I think it's really confusing for people along the way. I think a lot of people, when they go to talk to financial advisors or a firm, okay, so I'm an expert in what I do, but somebody else is an expert in what they do. And I think a lot of advisors and firms use big words and kind of convoluted, information. And because it, you know, if you use big words that people don't hear all the time, I think it makes them sound smarter, right? Or just more sophisticated. At the end of the day, I think what happens is people feel talked down to. You know, maybe it's a school teacher, an attorney, or a doctor. I mean, it could be literally anything, you know. I'd say the closest that we get to getting really into the weeds on numbers would be the engineers, you know, that we work with. Because again, they're very analytical and they're engineers, and that's what they do for a living. They might not do finance, but they do something else. Monte Carlo simulation is, you know, in my daily life, something that comes up, you know, almost every single day. Not everybody wants to know every aspect of that. Standard deviation is something that is, you know, a daily rhetoric in our life. You kind of want to know maybe what it is or kind of how it works, but people are throwing this stuff at you and you get a little like, I don't know. Like, I just want to have a conversation with somebody I can trust and explain it in terms that I understand so that I can be as efficient as possible. And it breaks down to a lot of people just go to the bank and settle for a mediocre savings or checking account at a low interest rate. A lot of people get frustrated, Cheryl, and they just hang in there on their current portfolio, right? In their 401k or with an advisor tells them to hang in there. And it's not that they don't want the information. It's just that, you know, they don't want to be stuck in a room with some stiff, you know, whatever, suit and tie and kind of talking down them with big words and making them feel silly. They just want to have a conversation about their money. They're not exactly sure who to talk to. And I think that's one of the things I'm most proud of about our radio show is we get to have those conversations because people come in and they go, hey, listen, I heard you guys on the radio. You seem pretty down to earth, came to the office. You were still down to earth. And I just really appreciate what you do. So if they'd say, you know, what they're saying is they appreciate having a sounding board, right? For their questions and concerns when it comes to retirement and the fact that, you know, we weren't selling products, we weren't pressuring, we just educated them. And so that's great. That's what we want to do.
0: Sure. And the conversation continues when they give us a call, Mike. So what we can do is set up a consultation. It's absolutely complimentary. If you would like to talk more with Mike and his team at Talon about your retirement, wherever you are in that journey, the number is 616-373-3000. So if you're just starting to plan for retirement or if you've already retired, there are always things that you can look at to make your plan more efficient. And by the way, if your plan is right on target, Mike and his team will tell you, you're in great shape. Just keep doing what you're doing. But if they can find some ways to make your plan a little more efficient, a little more in tune with what your goals are in retirement, they'll let you know that too. So here's the number again, 616-373-3000. Mike, tell us a little bit about the comprehensive financial plan because we have a moment here. And I think it's important to explain what the complimentary comprehensive financial plan will actually tell someone when they come in to meet with you.
1: And people talk about that, you know, your financial roadmap, your retirement roadmap, your this, your that. But I think that, you know, one of the things that's most confusing for, and again, this is 25 plus years experience, but it's a very, very big transition for people to go from, I go to work, I get paid, they withhold taxes, I get health insurance, and I pay my bills, to I don't work, and I'm leaning on my retirement plus Social Security plus, you know, I got to buy my own health insurance and all. It's a massive transition. It's not just confusing, it's intimidating, and there's nothing wrong with that, right? I mean, most people don't go, hey, I'm scared of retirement, because we're conditioned to believe it's the best thing since sliced bread, right? We all want to like, I'm gonna do this, but you know, I think back to my grandparents, and it was, well, I'm gonna do this and that. I don't really have to save that much money because I got a pension. I don't really have to save that much money because, you know, I've got Social Security. I'm just gonna live off of that. Things have changed. People now have 401ks and investments. They built companies. So understanding what your options are moving forward is just gonna help you make informed decisions. So the comprehensive financial plan is basically a sit down to take a look at where you are currently, do a complete analysis on if you keep things the way they are right now, this is where you're likely to wind up. And sometimes that's fine, right? The path you're on is great. 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

0: If you remember dimming and brightening your headlights with your foot while driving, you fit right in with us. 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
2: Luigi Mangione told a federal judge that he shot UnitedHealthcare CEO Brian Thompson, and he knew it was illegal.
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3: Plainfield Township trustee Robert Reminga says he does not plan to resign after a graphic was shared on his Facebook page.
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4: A man from New York will spend decades in prison for soliciting a minor in West Michigan.
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9: Fox News, I'm Angelo Bavaro. Iranian officials are pushing back on comments made by President Trump that the U.S. could make the Strait of Hormuz its territory.
10: Iran's deputy foreign minister, the latest to weigh in via X, saying, quote, the Strait of Hormuz cannot be seized by tweet, nor by aircraft carrier, nor by issuing an order.
9: Fox's Jonathan Hunt. President Trump highlighting dropping crime numbers during a trip to Long Island Friday.
11: According to the FBI's 2025 Uniform Crime Report, violent crime was down 9.3% from the previous year. Murder and non-negligent manslaughter was down 18.1%.
9: Fox's Anita Vogel. The National Hurricane Center expects Tropical Storm Lala to strengthen into a hurricane as it approaches Hawaii today ahead of a potentially rare landfall. 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
12: A humid Saturday with cloudy skies, a chance of pop-up showers and thunderstorms, primarily south of I-96, with a high of 80. It'll be warm tonight with a low temperature dropping to 70. Morning storms then becoming partly cloudy later in the day on Sunday with a high of 81. We should have some nice conditions both Monday and Tuesday, mostly sunny with highs near 80, before a cold front passage on Wednesday and another chance of storms. Tracking West Michigan's weather, I'm Storm 28 meteorologist Scott Larson.
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0: I'm Cheryl White, along with Mike Lester. Mike is the founder and president of Talon, and this is Guarding Your Nest Egg. And Mike, I know you spend a lot of time in Florida. And so I wonder if you've ever been to this place I heard about in Hollywood where they have nude dining. I think they do it the first Monday of the month.
1: Well, it's pretty vague. First of all, Hollywood, as in Hollywood, Florida, I guess.
0: Hollywood, Florida. Someplace.
1: Mm-hmm. Yeah, where that, yeah. Well, I know where that's at. Is there someone else on this radio program that may or may not have been? Oh, wait. Cheryl.
0: No.
1: All right.
0: No, but you know, I just think it's.
1: You lived in Hollywood or you were close to it?
0: No,
1: right?
0: I was close to it, but. This seems inherently dangerous to me to eat hot food in the nude. I don't know. I'm not sure it works.
1: Where are we going with this?
0: I don't know. I just thought it was interesting that someone would actually that and pay $300 for a couple to go and do that.
1: I don't think they're paying for the hot food. I think they're paying to sit in a room full of naked people.
0: I think you're right. Yeah, that could be. A bad decision. Yeah. I don't know. You never know who's going to be unclothed.
1: I mean, there's a million ways this could go horribly wrong, but I don't think. Yeah. Okay. I mean, good grief.
0: Okay. It was just
1: Cheryl,
0: a question.
1: Where do you get this information from?
0: I'm interested. That's all. Interested in
1: it's bad enough.
0: What
1: you're
0: people do.
1: Driving down the street and you see the neon sign. You know, you feel weird about going in because whatever, you know, the whatever naked place.
0: Uh-huh.
1: Then you just take it to a whole new level. Like they're eating in there naked. They're having like a whole course meal.
0: Yeah, it's
1: trying
0: legit.
1: Not to burn themselves.
0: Yeah.
1: All right.
0: Okay.
1: Well, good.
0: Okay.
1: How does that relate to retirement? Or that was just a fun fact?
0: People it's in Hollywood, kind
1: Florida
0: of a fun heard. Fact. But for me, that would be a bad decision. And that leads me into bad decisions that you're going to love that transition.
1: Yeah.
0: Bad decisions that. According to a story I saw in Plan Advisor, that some young hired workers, so people who are probably in their first job or two are making some maybe not so great decisions about their retirement accounts. And that made me think about making those decisions early on. And then you can go years and not look at those decisions again.
1: Happens all the time, right?
0: Yeah.
1: The decision was we talk about this. You can go to the HR department and they go, oh, well, we have a retirement plan and you're just checking boxes. Like, I just want to get paid, right? Retirement plan. Okay. Great. Yeah. Check the box. But then, you know, there are, I don't know how many, right? But it's, you know, millions of people out there that have money sitting in an account that's not being managed. It's just kind of, we call them orphan 401ks. Basically, it's an orphaned retirement account. But yeah, it's
0: just
1: not
0: interesting,
1: efficient.
0: Isn't it? That you can make a decision decades ago and then it can just kind of keep rolling. And then by the time you get to retirement and you think, oh, you know what? I didn't ever change a thing.
1: Yeah, I'm still trying to equate this back to eating naked.
0: Yeah, don't even
1: before
0: try.
1: You started this whole thing.
0: It was really a loose connection.
1: It was all about bad decisions, I think.
0: But it was tenuous.
1: And then how it could affect you for the rest of your life. Okay, that's where we're going with this. So, so there's lots of bad decisions, and there's lots of ways that they could affect you for the rest of your life. However, if we're going to keep our clothes on, I think retirement accounts and everything, it's very, very important. So, yes, I mean, if you set up an account, you do this, you do that, you think you're checking all the boxes, and then we all get distracted, Cheryl, right? So I've seen, you know, can't tell you how many accounts and hundreds of millions of dollars and everything else. Money that is on the sideline, not working for people. It's not just that they aren't doing very well on the accounts because they just aren't being taken care of. I think I'm more annoyed that the financial services industry, Wall Street, and just the way it works is literally, to me, it's taking advantage of the people that aren't paying attention to their accounts, right? So basically the language is settle for your average rate of return over time. Hang in there. Don't worry about it. You're too young or this or retirement's really far away or you're retired. Don't worry. Where it literally benefits Wall Street, right? So if you're hanging in there, but everybody else is actively managing their accounts, everybody else is making money on you because you're the one that's sitting there doing nothing and they're trading around you and you just take the average and then they get the above average in theory. And that's the way it works. And so it's annoying to me and going back to what I just said, but like, oh, okay, well, I'll sit back and I'll just let it happen. I forget, but you're literally Wall Street will take advantage of you if you're not careful. Now, you know, it could take anybody and, you know, chew them up and spit them out. But if you're retired or very close to it, you need information on what's appropriate for your situation. And you don't want to talk to somebody who's going to steer you down a particular road. We're all adults here, right? I mean, we can make our own decisions, but we need to make decisions based on all of the information, not just what one person would tell me. I love it when people go, well, hey, listen, we're going to come in and kick the tires. I want to know more about what you guys do and how you do it. I'm like, great. I designed what we do and how we do it based on people retired or close to it, based on what I would do if I was retired, right, or close to retirement. And if somebody comes in and they don't like my version of how I would do that, that's absolutely okay, right? That's just their opinion. It's just what I would do as an expert in the scenario. So we only promote what we would do ourselves in retirement or close to it. And it doesn't mean, Cheryl, we talk about, it doesn't mean everybody's going to agree with us. Mm-hmm. And that's okay. It's just, if you'd like to come find out what we think and how we do things, just give us a call. We'll sit down. We'll do comprehensive financial planning, complimentary analysis, complimentary estate planning, right? Wills and trusts. We'll do all that for you. Just to have the opportunity to sit down with you and have the conversation about what's important to you. What do you want to accomplish? And let's take a look at all the investment options.
0: Sure. And you won't know until you do that, until you sit down and have that conversation.
1: You don't know what you don't know.
0: You don't know what, right? You don't know. I know. I love that because, I mean, it sounds like really, but it's true. And so if you would like to sit down and talk with a member of the talent team, there's an easy way to get that set up, and that is to give us a call at 616-373-3000. 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The first step, though, is to call, and we'll get you on the calendar just as soon as possible. The number to call is 616-373-3000, or you can reach out online anytime at guardingyournestegg.com. Mike, I saw another article about retirement and spending, but this one kind of suggested that many retirees are so worried about running out of money that they actually underspend, and they leave a lot of money on the table, so to speak, when retirement is done. So is that a problem that you see, people reluctant to spend because they have either a fear of running out of money or they're just so used to saving that they can't kind of turn around?
1: It's a combination of both. So there is a fear of spending, but then there's also trying to save money over time. But it goes back to that transition we talked about, to when you have an income from employment. So it really doesn't matter. Okay. So whatever your salary was or whatever your household income was over time, what happened was from, say, early mid-20s to early mid-60s, every situation is a little bit different, but you built a life on that, right? And so it grew over time. You potentially had a family, potentially, you know, bought a house, paid it off, save for retirement. I mean, you did all of these things, and it was literally, it's not exactly cruise control, Cheryl, because, you know, there were decisions you made over time, but the constant for most people was, I go to work, I get paid, they keep part of it for retirement, maybe I get a match, and I get health insurance. And that's what people did, you know, along the way. And then you get to be sort of mid-50s, and if you didn't have a family, then, you know, maybe it's a little more flexible. If you did have a family, then you've got the kids. But, you know, you're starting to get into the phase of your life where, okay, well, you know, they're pretty much done with college and school, and they've started to meet, you know, their significant others. Maybe they're having families. And there's this 10-year period, Cheryl, from like 55 to 65, where, you know, families are trying to figure out the retirement aspect. And part of it is, it's not an obligation, but it's what you want to do for your children. That it's also what you want to do for yourself. And you start to get, I'd say that 55 to 65 is, it's a really interesting time, because you're transitioning out of, well, I worked, I did this, I did that, I checked the boxes, I, you know, have a home, have a mortgage, I paid it off, put my kids through college, sit another, starting to have grandkids, and it starts to get more complicated. And then you're thinking, well, Cheryl, I mean, I'm coming up on, I mean, 55 is not too far for me, right?
0: That's when retirement becomes real, don't you think?
1: It starts to become real, but it's a very real number, but it's not even on my radar. Like,
0: well,
1: I can't imagine.
0: Yeah.
1: No, but it's nothing against people, but I'm just like, hey, I feel for people that are in this situation. Like, I mean, I wake up, I do this, I do that, and I'm very eager, and there's a million opportunities, and, you know, I love what I do. So, I just can't imagine. Somebody asked me the other day, like, well, are you going to retire? I'm like, I don't know. I could probably do this till I'm 80, you know, because I just like it. I can't imagine not working, but fast forward, people can imagine not working and they're trying to make that transition. So it's very, very odd to do. And you have to understand the mechanics of it and be able to make that transition. So again, that 55 to 65 is an odd place for people because you're looking at retirement, but then you're also trying to make sure that everything else is squared away before you retire. You have the ability to keep working and making money, but then you're also going back and looking at your portfolio going like, yeah, but I don't actually have to work. It's just that if I don't work, I might have to change my mindset a little bit, you know, on what I'm going to do. Like people like, you know, I buy a new car, or buy a new truck every 2 years. Well, maybe you don't do that anymore.
0: Yeah.
1: People go like, all right, well, just check that. Okay. No, I mean, these are just conversations, Cheryl, that you're having. But in order to trust this transition from working to retirement, you have to feel comfortable basically, you know, cutting the umbilical cord, going out, and then being like, okay, I choose to not be employed. I choose not to run this company. I choose to take a payout on my company invested. I choose to invest my 401k for income moving forward. Like, I'm making a choice. Mm-hmm. Right. And I choose to cut the cord and move on. And that's where it gets complicated. So when we can find a way mathematically to show people, not just mathematically, but also what all the investment options are, the idea is to empower people to make informed decisions. And that's what we're doing.
0: You know, it's more than math. And that's what you're saying is numbers are one thing, but how do those numbers relate to my life and how I'm going to be able to live my life going forward?
1: So, you saw me try to talk about feelings and then, you know.
0: Well, you like numbers a lot. And that
1: I like numbers.
0: That's good.
1: You could do Kermit the Frog feeling.
0: You mean Kermit the Frog.
1: The Frog. Yeah, but first of all, I do have feelings. Yeah.
0: I know
1: who you ask, but at the end of the day, the math needs to support the feelings, right?
0: Yes.
1: So if the math supports the feelings, then you're in a good place. We want to make sure people feel good and are financially confident.
0: Give us a call if you'd like to keep going with this conversation about what the feelings are on your side about your retirement and what the math shows on Mike's side. So you put those two together and you come up with a great plan.
2: 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That's 616-373-3000.
0: To reach out to the Talon team, you can also contact us at guardingyournestegg.com. And Guarding Your Nest Egg, by the way, will be right back. So stay with us.

0: This is Guarding Your Nest Egg with Mike Lester. I'm Cheryl White. Mike, boy, summer's winding down, isn't it?
1: Nah, it didn't feel like that this weekend when I was out there. Oh my gosh, I think I drank a gallon of water.
0: I know some places are.
1: It's good, right? I mean, we don't need, you know, people pay a lot of money for these sauna things, right? Where you just go in and sweat. All I got to do is just take a gallon of water out there and go do some work in the yard, and I'm got my own sauna. Perfect. I love it.
0: I see. Yeah, yeah, I guess I understand that. You know, summertime, though, has a certain feeling about it. Mm-hmm. It feels free. Summertime just makes you always think of school, getting out of school, and you just were free for those however many months, and then you go back to school, which I always love.
1: Speaking of free, the kids don't feel that way anymore.
0: The kids
1: aren't feeling free right now. This past week, they were all starting school, and I'm like, hey, are you excited?
0: They're
1: like,
0: oh, I see.
1: Yeah, no, not really. Like, yeah, we're not super. I'm like, come on. It's exciting. Like, new teachers. And
0: yeah.
1: Are you with me? Like, just like the erasers and you open the box and crayons and the smell of pencils and stuff.
0: Oh, love it. Does that make sense? Yes.
1: Love it. Like, yeah. I would make a candle. You know what? When you go to get the fancy candles, they don't have like the crayon box candle.
0: They should though. You're right.
1: That'd be kind of cool.
0: Yes, it does.
1: Yeah, the pencil with the eraser candle. It would take us back. All right. Hold on. I'm locking down that domain name right now. Pencilboxcandle.com. All right.
0: Done. Okay. You're right,
1: Done.
0: Though.
1: All right.
0: That is so evocative. If you smell that, you are
1: It really
0: instantly
1: is. And my kids don't have it. I'm trying to get them all riled up, like, it's going to be great. And they're like, The problem is, though, I don't know what's in the water anymore, but and super proud of them. I got great kids. They're really sweet, but I'm a little annoyed. They literally get straight A's without trying. It seems like they don't even pay attention. They just do it. And I'm thinking, dude, I was, again, great at math, great at this, great at that. But that's a couple of things. Everything else, not so much. My grade point average was not fantastic. You know, it was like low B grade point average.
0: Mm-hmm.
1: They walk into a room, they just pass us like it's no big deal. And it's probably because of their mom, not me, but. Now I'm like, well, what are you going to do with it? Like, okay, great. Yeah, you can pass the test. Okay, let's get out there in real life and go do something about it. So, I don't know. We'll see. By the way, Cheryl, Luke, who I'm thinking about, right? He's 14, so.
0: He has some.

0: actually, but I just heard an advertisement the other day. It had nothing to do with us or anybody else that are doing weekend shows. Just a third party company's coming in and they're doing ads. And I heard the ad and I knew right away it was a fixed index annuity. I knew what the company is selling. I'm not going to mention the company, but it's fixed index annuities. So they came in and they're like, well, hey, listen, are you concerned about income and retirement? Are you concerned about this? Are you concerned about stock market, you know, not just participation, stock market losses? Oh, we have a way to make sure you never have to worry about income again. And so I knew from the advertisement, even though they never once mentioned the word annuity, mm-hmm. I knew the advertisement was an annuity ad. I just knew it was. I was kind of waiting to hear who the company was behind it. And eventually they said it and gave the phone number. But I thought to myself, you know, I can see people hearing the ad and going, that sounds pretty good. I like the idea of income, right? Where's your income going to come from? You know, I can see people going, I like the idea of don't worry about stock market losses. I can see them going, I like the idea of this, like the idea of that. I mean, the ad was a good ad if you want to sell people annuities.
1: Mm-hmm. Well, those things sound
0: that
1: appealing.
0: Makes sense.
1: Yeah.
0: Yeah. I'm listening to it. I'm sitting there thinking like, well, gosh, if I didn't know based on what I do and our entire business model, if I wasn't aware that the investment, first of all, they didn't say annuity, but it was an annuity. So what would happen is if I called the phone number, I would get a sales rep, and then the sales rep would try to convince me that the markets are bad and I should worry about my income. And there'd be a whole sales pitch, right? And then eventually I would get an annuity if I went along with it and they would get a commission. And that's not the issue, right? So it's not so much that they're getting a commission. It's the process from point A to point B. First of all, the ad was misleading, right? It insinuated that if you made that investment, you would get income on your investment and you didn't have to worry about things moving forward, things like stock market volatility or income. Problem is the way that those accounts actually work is they're paying out of your own pocket. So that it wasn't a part of the ad. It would be like if I ran an ad, Cheryl, and I said, hey, listen, I've got this investment. You don't have to worry about markets, but I'm going to guarantee you 8% per year on your investment. And you sit there and you do the math. And I was like, well, okay, I got $1 million. 8% is $80,000 a year. I'm guaranteed $80,000 a year. I'm going to walk away from that thinking I get $80,000 a year and I still got my $1 million.
1: Yeah.
0: Right. I mean, that's what we would do. They're literally running advertisements that they don't use it the term, but they're insinuating the same thing that, okay, well, you do this and you get 8% on your money, which is still, if you had $1 million, $80,000 a year, which is great, but they're just pulling it out of your account. Right. And they're calling it income. So it's, again, you're getting me on my soapbox here, but everybody needs to be very, very careful about how they invest their money. If it sounds too good to be true, it probably is. Start asking questions. And Cheryl, I'm literally saying that right now, realizing that, you know, we've got ads on the radio talking about, I've heard them. We did it a couple months ago, but, structured notes that we do, mm-hmm. like we did, yep. gold, silver, S&P. There were a couple of variations. I think I heard an ad the other day. We did a 4-year version of that. I think it was paying 18%+ per year. Again, playing devil's advocate, I think that, you know, somebody would say, oh, well, somebody's doing an annuity ad saying guaranteed income for life. And then they go, well, Mike, you just did an ad, you know, saying, hey, give us a call. We've got the structured note. It's based on gold, silver, and the S&P, and you get 18%+ per year. That sounded kind of too good to be true as well.
1: That's fair.
0: It's fair, right? I mean, I get it. But also, I can back it up, and we should have a conversation about it. Like, we're not offering that right now because it's something that we've done for clients in the past. But I think people might like to work with an advisor that's going to come up with investments like that, you know, potentially moving mm-hmm. forward. But also, you know, why wouldn't you take the time to compare what we're doing to what other people are doing? And I feel bad for everybody in the situation. You got a target on your back. It doesn't matter if it's the radio, TV, your Facebook, your Instagram, what have you. If you're in a particular age range and you're close to retirement, you're getting bombarded with information and you're trying to find a way to just navigate through it. I think that you wouldn't know unless you came to sit down with us. But literally, I can tell you honestly, and if you come sit down with us and you find it to be different, let me know. I'll take care of it. But you're going to get an honest opinion from people who are laid back and just looking to have a conversation with you and happy to tell you how things work from our perspective and what your options are, whether you decide to work with us or not. And I say that, again, wholeheartedly. We are not trying to get people to work with us that aren't a good fit. 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If what we do is not good for you, it's not a good fit. We don't sell products. We don't get commissions. We're here to help.

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0: Broadcasting live from Denver, Colorado. It's the weekend with Michael Brown. Glad to have you tuning in. Rules of engagement are pretty easy. You're going to send me a message, tell me anything, ask me anything. The text line's I'll tell you why I'm laughing. Text line's always open, 33103, 33103, keyword Micro Michael. Somebody texted in, and now I'll never be able to look at it different, that the Amazon logo that we talked about in the last hour is not a smile with a, you know, an arrow. It's actually a depiction of Jeff Bezos' penis. And that apparently represents how big his penis is because of how big the company is. Thanks a lot. Now I'll never be able to look at the logo again. And neither will you. That's what I get for opening the text line. Follow me on all the social media platforms, X, Facebook, and Instagram. Those are all at Michael D. Brown. And then do me a favor and subscribe to the Substack. That's very easy to do. It's heckofajob.com, however you spell it, heckofajob.com. Go sign up. I post two or three articles a week. That's it. And I think you'd find them interesting. Even if some of them are local, I still think you'd find it interesting because I usually talk about the politics of what it is that's going on. Heckofajob.com. Now, you've heard this sentence before, probably from a governor, a senator, somebody on your television. Maybe one of your friends make the argument with you. Maybe your crazy uncle says it. But somebody that wants something big and expensive and permanent. And then they always say it the same way. Kind of like they're laying down a trump card. No pun intended. Or maybe the ace of spades. It's for the general welfare, Michael. It says so right there in the Constitution. And maybe you've felt what I feel. Kind of a little hitch. Something that doesn't sit just right. Not because I'm against helping people. I'm not. And neither should you, I don't think. But because, like me, maybe you have a suspicion that somewhere below those words, the sentence is being made to carry something that it's not supposed to be carrying. So again, let's go back to the room. I always like to take you into the room to give you a picture. And it's the winter of 1788. There's a young man, slight, soft-spoken, so quiet in the crowd that people sometimes underestimate him, and they do that for his entire life. He's sitting at a writing desk. The writing desk is in New York. There's a candle. There's a stack of paper. And James Madison, the father of the Constitution, is not writing about programs. He's not writing about budgets. He's writing night after night after night about one terrifying question. A question that I think we should be asking ourselves today. Can a free people actually govern themselves, or will they, like every republic before them, hand the keys back to a master the first time that governing gets hard? That's the room. That's the fear. And hold on to what that candle is illuminating, because everything I'm about to tell you comes back to that room and James Madison sitting there with his inkwell, his quill pen, the paper he's writing on, and that question bouncing around in his brain. So let's deal with the sentence, and let's do it the honest way, which means, again, I like to make the other side's argument before I come back to my argument. When somebody says, the general welfare, Michael, what, the general welfare is in the Constitution, I think this is what they mean. Even though they may not understand it, I think this is what they mean. Article 1, Section 8. Congress has the power to lay and collect taxes, to pay the debts, and provide for the common defense and general welfare of the United States. And that's where they will jump in and tell you that is a specific grant of power that Congress can tax and spend for whatever Congress decides is the general welfare and whatever the general welfare requires. So you get child care. You get Medicare. You get whatever the age demands. Whatever they think is going to be of benefit suddenly becomes constitutional under the general welfare clause. And this is the part that I think my side of the argument doesn't like to say out loud. That argument has won. It has absolutely won. It didn't win because of some cable segment. It won at the Supreme Court of the United States, and it has been the law of the land for going on 90 years. So if you were hoping that I was going to tell you that these people are just making this up, I can't, because the highest court in the country agreed with them. But here's where it gets interesting. Because there isn't one general welfare in the Constitution. There are two, and they do completely different jobs. The first one, the one you hear at every ribbon cutting, lives in the preamble. We the people, in order to form a more perfect union, to promote the general welfare. Those are beautiful words. You should go see them sometime at the National Archives. Look at the actual, real, original Constitution. Under glass, protected by some, you know, inert gas. You may, you know, depending on the time of day, you may wait in line. But it really is worth it to go look at it. We the people, in order to form a more perfect union and to promote the general welfare. Now, let's remember, this is what nobody ever tells you. The preamble to the Constitution doesn't grant anybody any power anywhere, none to anybody. It's the equivalent of a mission statement. And courts have said that for more than a century. You cannot build a single program on the preamble any more than you can drive to work on the motto taped to your office wall. So when that phrase gets quoted from the preamble, that's just music. It is not the law. The real one, the one that does the heavy lifting and the work, is that clause in Article 1, Section 8. And that's the one the fight has always been about, a fight between two men who were both in that room I talked about at the very beginning of the hour. Alexander Hamilton was in the room too. And he said that clause was a power all its own. Tax and spend for the general welfare, full stop. James Madison, sitting on the other side of the table under that same candle, the man who wrote the Constitution, the guy that kept the notes, the guy that in the Federalist Papers and other places defended it essay by essay, said, no, that's not what it is. Madison said that reading was impossible. And he said that because if, quote, general welfare meant that Congress could do anything that it could call the general welfare, then why on earth would we as the framers have sat down and carefully listed the specific powers of Congress right underneath that sentence? In other words, you don't hand a man the keys to the whole house and then write out which three rooms that man is allowed to go into. The list only makes sense if the general welfare language was just summarizing it, not just blowing right past it. That's Madison's argument. And in 1936 and in 1937, in two cases, one that struck down a farm program and one that upheld Social Security, the Supreme Court heard Madison's argument and they sided with Alexander Hamilton. So let me put it as plainly as I can. As a matter of law, Hamilton won, Madison lost. The expansive spending power is real. That's settled. It is, right now, the law of the land. It's the law of this country. And I will not stand here and pretend otherwise. But let me hold this for the next break, because some of you might be thinking, well, wait a minute, Michael, one of those cases in 1936, U.S. versus Butler. Butler struck the program down. You're wrong. Well, I would say you're half right, but I'll win the exchange. That's next. To begin with, Michael Brown, text lines open 33103, keyword Mike or Michael. 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Be right back.
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0: Hey, welcome back to The Weekend with Michael Brown. Glad to have you with me. Just laughing because Michael and my producer in L.A. and I are laughing about something. On your podcast app, be sure and subscribe to the podcast. It's called The Situation with Michael Brown. The Situation with Michael Brown. Just search for that. And when you find it, hit that subscribe button. Leave a 5-star review because that helps us with their whatever, you know, podcast app you're using, they all have algorithms that help spread the podcast around. So leave that 5-star review. Even if you think we're just 4 stars, leave a 5-star. That helps us. And we beg you for that. Anyway, once you hit that subscribe button, that will download all 5 days of the weekday program and the weekend program, so you get all 6 days of my broadcast. So I want to go back to, I mentioned that in 1936 and 1937, in two cases, one that struck down a farm program and the one that upheld Social Security, all having to do with the General Welfare Clause. Well, if some of you are thinking, well, you said that it struck down the farm program. Well, in that case, the court in 1936 adopted Hamilton's reading of the clause, then voided that particular farm program on other grounds, including the 10th Amendment. Helfring versus Davis in 1937 is the one that actually upheld Social Security using Butler's Hamiltonian reasoning. Full holdings, plus exact language you could find if you wanted to go look those cases up. So again, to state it as plainly as I can, as a matter of law, Hamilton won and Madison lost. And the expansive spending power is unfortunately real. That's settled law, and it is right now the law of the United States. I'd like to pretend otherwise, but I won't. But let's think about Madison for a moment. Because settled is not the same as right. Settled and right are not the same words. Now, I want to make sure that this is my own conviction. And I'll own it as my own conviction, not as a statement of the law. You know I'm a lawyer. I know what the courts have said. And I'll recite it back to you chapter and verse. But I still think they got it wrong. And you got to be honest that this is my judgment, my conviction, not a report of what the law currently is. But I want you to know why I hold this position. Because the guy who lost that argument is the guy who built the thing. When the father of the Constitution tells you what the Constitution means, when he says the General Welfare Clause cannot and should not be a blank check without turning the entire rest of the document just into a decoration, that is not just some nostalgic footnote. That is the architect of the Constitution, standing in the doorway of the house that he designed, telling you which walls are load-bearing and which walls are not. And I'll tell you what I believe in my bones. If you could bring Madison out from behind that candle today and show him where Hamilton's door actually led, a government so vast that it provides your medicine, minds your children, and in the providing, quietly acquires the power to direct you, I don't think even Hamilton would call that progress, and I know that Madison would not. I think they would both recognize it. I think they'd say, uh-oh, this concentration of power over the daily life of a free man, a power that provides so that it may govern, this is the master we crossed an ocean to try to escape. That's how far off this country has gone from its founding, just slowly and quietly over the years. And I would say that's because that's the nature of man. And that's the nature of government. And that's the nature of politicians. Hey, let's find a way, because that will help us get votes. Remember, the founders fled a monarchy. Solid. You cannot argue that. Socialism did not exist as a system in 1787. So we never say that they escaped socialism. What I just said, I deliberately framed as my inference. I think he would recognize. They didn't cross the ocean to escape taxes. They crossed it to escape a king, a single unaccountable power that decided what its subjects would receive, and deciding owned them. Madison spent his life building a machine to keep that power from ever concentrating again. You can call the modern version by a gentler name. He would not have cared what you called it. He would have cared what it did. I want to add one more personal footnote here, too. This gets back to the question that I ask probably at least 4 or 5 times a year. Do you think that we as a society could actually live under a constitution the way that Madison wanted it? A federal government that had very limited and enumerated powers, and that the 50 states, the United States of America, that would be where the real power was, because that's the ones that we are closest to, and that Congress would focus on things like immigration, national defense, those kind of broad categories that we need a national decision on. Do you really think that they would look at things like Medicare and Social Security, all of the social welfare programs that we have today, and say that was our intention? I think the founders would absolutely say that was never our intention. I think the founders would say that we have bastardized everything they tried to escape from, and we are now all subject to the king. The king just happens to be, and they all decide, here's what we're going to do. Take it or leave it. They did not cross the ocean to escape taxes. They crossed it to escape the king, King George, a single unaccountable power that decided what his subjects would receive, and in deciding that, owned those subjects. Madison spent his life building a machine to keep that from ever concentrating again. And you know what? We let it happen again. But I don't think that's the part that matters the most. The common good is what you are. Because even if I lose the legal argument, even if Hamilton won and stays won for another 90 years, I don't think I've lost the real point, and neither have you. Because the common good the founders wrote about was never, ever at its center about what the government hands you. I think they were writing about what you are. I just want you to think about that for a second. It was never about what the government hands you. It's about who are the people that are going to create and be the citizens of this new nation. So let's do this in the next segment. Let's go back to that desk. Let's go back to that desk, Hamilton and Madison arguing, the candle burning, the parchment and inkwell there, and let's think about what else Madison wrote. It's The Weekend with Michael Brown. Hang tight. I'll be right back.
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0: 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Glad to have you with me. I appreciate you tuning in on the weekend. 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Now, when you find that on your app, set that as a preset. And then Monday through Friday, from 9 to noon Mountain Time, you do your own calculation, but from 9 to noon Mountain Time, you just hit that preset for KOA Radio in Denver, and you can listen to the weekday program. So I'd encourage you to do that if you like what we do on the weekend. Now, back to our topic about the email I got about me should not be talking about World War III. So I want to be precise about what I said last Saturday, because precision is my game, and I don't want anybody, I don't want either that listener or anybody else, to think that I stood up and hollered that the end is near. I didn't. Here's exactly what I said. I said this is a possibility. And then I walked you through the tipping points, the places where a contained fight that is limited, very narrow in scope, those are tipping points, the places where a contained fight could spill over. A drone, for example, hitting the wrong ship of a NATO allied country, a miscalculation in the Strait of Hormuz, or maybe a proxy terrorist organization going just a step too far. And then I told you the truth as best the serious people understand it. The probability of it actually becoming a global war is low. Low, L-O-W. And I told you why it's low. Because none of the great powers want that war. Because Washington, Moscow, Beijing would all pay a very real price to avoid it. Because a war like that, there are never any really winners. And they know it, and we know it. So I want to correct one word I've used, because I really do care about getting it right, and because the correction actually makes my point even stronger. I've said the powers will avoid a global war at all costs. Yeah, that's not quite true. And 1914 is the reason it is not true. For that matter, 1942 is the reason it's not true. In 1914, the great powers did not want a general war either. They were trying to avoid it. And they got a world war anyway. Because the wanting to avoid something and being able to avoid something are two different things. Rigid commitments, mobilization timetables, a general who moves before the diplomats are done talking, those are the very things that can override what everybody wants. So I won't say at all costs. I'll say they'll pay very real costs to try to avoid it. And the reason that matters, the reason I'm correcting myself on the air instead of quietly, is that the gap between what leaders want and what leaders can control is the entire reason that the percentage is low, but it's not zero. That's the sentence my listener needs to hear. Low is not zero. And no honest guy can tell you that it's zero. But this is the thing this is really about. This is what I finally understood, sitting with that email. My listener wasn't really asking me to be more careful. When you follow his argument all the way down, he was asking me to give you a different number than the true number. He was asking me to round the risk down to zero because, well, zero is easier to live with because zero lets you sleep at night. Zero means you don't have to think about it. Zero means you don't have to worry about it. Zero means you don't even have to analyze it. And I understand that impulse. It comes from a very decent place. Nobody wants to scare people, but I want to tell you what's on the other side of that impulse. Because what's on the other side of the impulse is not really as gentle as it looks, and it's certainly not as gentle as it sounds. The other side of, quote, don't scare them, you would find a country that finds out about a war after it's too late. After it's too late to have an opinion about it. It's an audience kept comfortable right up until the moment that comfort stops being available. I don't think that's kindness. I think that is actually the opposite of the job. Because here's the deal that you and I actually have. My job is not to hand you the number that feels good. I think my job is to hand you the real one and then show you my work, and then trust you, literally trust you, to be an adult who can carry it. The day I start rounding the truth down to whatever helps you sleep is the day this program becomes worthless. Worthless to me, worthless all the effort I put into it, and worthless to you. You can find comfort anywhere. You could get comfort from people who are selling it right now. What you come for here, at least I hope you come here for, is somebody who will tell you the actual size of the thing and then let you decide what to do about it, what to think about it, how to analyze it. My listener is asking me to be reassuring. You know what? Maybe sometimes I am, but what I'd rather be is accurate. And I think that he'd rather have accuracy too, once he sits with it. Because a guy who takes the time to write me a serious letter is not a man who actually wants to be lied to gently. He just wants to know that I've earned the right to say the scary part. And the way you earn that right is by showing your work, which is what I try to do every single time, with every single topic, whatever it's about. And then there's probably one more thing that he did not catch. There was a piece of what I said Saturday that I think slipped past my listener, and maybe past a lot of you, because I said it fast. I said, if these wars ever do merge into something global, it probably will not, might not start with the armies. It might start with money, economic first, military second. And here's why that is not speculation. Here's why that one ought to sit with you in your brain for a while. Because the economic front, I don't think is coming. I think the economic front is here. It's on your pump right now. Gas up better than a third since this war started. It's in the Strait of Hormuz, where 20% of the world's oil moves and where the Iranians are right now trying to turn an international seaway into a toll lane. It's in the fact that China and the Iranians have quietly stopped settling their oil trade in American dollars. It's in Russian oil, bailing out a Russian war machine that was supposed to be broke. I wasn't asking you to imagine a war. I was pointing at the economic tremors of one that's already running under our feet and telling you the honest thing that the military stage is not inevitable, but it isn't impossible either. And the entry ramp is the one that we're already standing on when we go fill up our gas tanks. I don't think that's fear-mongering. I think that's the weather report. And you'd be angry at me, rightfully so, if I saw the clouds and told you it was sunny. So to the guy that wrote me, and I mean this, I'm grateful you made me a sharper broadcaster this week. I told you the risk was low. I told you why it was low. I did not tell you it was zero, because it's not. And the day I pretend otherwise is the day I stop doing my job and I'm actually doing somebody else's job. You're not asking me to be careful. You're not asking me to be comforting. And I'd rather be accurate and trust you to handle that, because you can. You always have. That smoke detector on your ceiling, it's not there because the house is burning. It's there so that if it ever does burn, you won't be the last one to know it. That's all I'm trying to be. Not the alarm bell that never stops ringing. Just the quiet one in the corner that you'll be glad is on there on the night that it finally matters. A night that probably never comes. Probably. Not certainly. And you're grown enough to know the difference. That's why I tell you the truth. It's the Weekend with Michael Brown. Text lines open 33103. Keyword Michael. I'll be right back.
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0: Welcome back to The Weekend with Michael Brown. Glad to have you with me. I always appreciate you tuning in on the weekend. 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Search for a podcast named, titled, The Situation with Michael Brown. The Situation with Michael Brown. When you find that, hit that subscribe button. Leave a 5-star review because that helps us spread the podcast out even further. 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So go do that right now. Now, I want you to do me a favor. Picture the builder's model home. You know, new subdivision, the builders always build a new home, or an apartment or condo complex that always had that model home. They're going to put up 200 houses in a new subdivision, but they finish, or maybe 500 apartments in an apartment complex, or maybe a couple of hundred condos in a condo complex. The builder takes that and finishes exactly one of them. The countertops, beautiful stone. The lawn is cut to the inch. There's furniture staged by somebody who does that for a living. And every light bulb in the place matches every other light bulb in the place. But nothing in that house is fake. You can walk through the front door. You can open the cabinets. You could stand in the shower. You could even turn the water on if you wanted to. It's all real. Every square foot of that model home is real. Now, the deception, if you even want to call it the deception is not in the house. It's in the sentence the builder wants forming in your head while you stand in that kitchen or stand in that bathroom. And the sentence goes like this. The other 199 will be just like this one. That house that you're standing in, that model, is real, and it is completely unrepresentative. Both at once. Those two things are not intention. It's the whole point of building it. They build it because they want you to see what your house could look like. What your condo, what the apartment could look like. That's what they want you to do. So it's fake and real at the same time. Well, New York City is about to build 5 model homes, and they're going to call them grocery stores. So I want to talk to my own side for a moment, because I think we're about to walk into a trap with our eyes open. The standard conservative prediction about a government grocery store kind of writes itself. Surly clerks, bare shelves, produce going soft in the bin, a quiet bankruptcy about 2 years in, and a told you so that we get to run on a loop. We told you so, we told you so. And look, that prediction has got real evidence behind it. Kansas City poured somewhere north of $17 million tax dollars into a city-owned store on Prospect Avenue, and in August last year it closed after months of empty shelves and security problems that the grocery store operator said it simply could not outrun those problems. That's a real case, and it's instructive. And I think it's about to become the exact wrong lesson, because New York studied Kansas City too. New York read the same obituary that we did, and New York designed around every line in that obituary. Read the fine print. Who actually runs the store? That starts with the single most important design choice, the one that changes everything downstream. New York is not putting a city bureaucrat in charge of buying lettuce. Go read the city's own plan. They published it. It's called NYC Groceries, A Recipe for Affordability. Wow, isn't that clever? And the operating model is stated in black and white. And I quote, "The city sets the mission, the standards, and the store design. Experienced third-party operators run the stores day-to-day under those requirements." So New York said it plainly. It does not operate grocery stores day-to-day. That job is going to a private grocer with real supply chains and real retail experience. So New York's going to bring the capital, the real estate, and, of course, the political cover. The private operator brings the competence. Now, that is not socialism the way the textbook explains it. The textbook version is the state seizing the means of production and then discovering, to its horror, that it has no idea how to run it. This is something cleverer than that. And conservatives need to see it clearly, because you cannot fight a thing that you have misnamed. The execution of this grocery store, that gets privatized. The losses, that's what gets socialized. And the credit, all of it. All the credit gets kept by New York City Hall. So look at what the operator doesn't have to pay for. And this is all straight from the city's plans, not coming from me. The city delivers the store. What this document calls a grocery-ready site. The city funds the bailout. They fund the build-out. The city covers the rent. The city covers the property taxes. And where the discounted prices open up a hole in operations, the city fills those coffers. The plan says the operator gets, quote, "public support tied directly to results. Subsidies specifically designed, in their words, to lower grocery prices within the core basket." Now think about this. Rent, taxes, capital, operating losses. Those are the four horsemen. Those are the four things that ride in and kill a grocery store every time in a business where the margins would embarrass a lemonade stand that your kid has outside. Well, New York shot all four of them to death before the doors even open. That 30%, It's really 15%. The discount itself is engineered with the same care. The headline is 30% off, but not everything. 30% off a defined, quote, core basket means this: all fresh produce, all meat, all seafood, plus a set of pantry and dairy staples. Everything outside that basket? Well, they can price that at ordinary New York retail. So New York's own projection is that the average shopper's total bill falls about 15%. Call it $90 a month, $1,000 a year. The headline number is 30. The lived number is 15. And the difference? That gets quietly financed by the normally priced groceries that you toss in the same cart on the same shopping trip. Now, that's what we call a loss leader. Private grocers do it constantly. The milk's cheap at the back of the store, so you'll walk past everything to get to it. There's nothing exotic about a loss leader. The novelty here is just who eats the loss. In a private store, the rest of the store covers it. In New York, with their government-run grocery stores, the taxpayer covers the loss. And there's math that ought to end this debate entirely. Here's the number that ought to settle this, but it won't. Food retailing runs on margins so thin they're almost invisible. The Food Industry Association put the average food retail net profit at 2.1% last year. New York University's own Stern School, in its January 26 data set, put grocery net margins at 1.32%. And even after you adjust for leases, 1.5%. Gross margin across the entire industry, that's before you pay a single employee or keep a single light on, was 26.3%. Now hold those numbers up against a 30% discount. The conclusion is unavoidable. If you eliminated private profit entirely, if you confiscated every last dollar that the greedy supermarket owner takes home, you would lower the average grocery bill by something like 1% or 2%. And that's it. That's the entire prize. The core basket discount is roughly 20 times that. It doesn't just exceed the grocer's profit, it exceeds the entire industry's gross margin, which tells you exactly where the money is coming from. It is not coming from squeezing the profiteer, the owner, because there's not enough profit there to squeeze. Instead, it's coming from you. It's coming from the taxpayer. And then it's going to collapse. And I'll tell you why it won't. It's the Weekend with Michael Brown. I'll be right back.
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19: Lisa Skye Hayne loved working with people.
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0: Here with Michael Brown. As always, I want to tell everybody, thanks for tuning in. I always appreciate you listening. 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It's at heckofajob.com. 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Now, normally when we talk about socialism, we talk about how these industries normally collapse under their own weight. And if you're a sharp listener, you're already ahead of me saying, okay, Michael, if the economics are that bad, then the bill's going to come due and this whole thing's going to collapse on its own. Why are we even worried about it? This is where the sheer size of New York changes the entire equation. The city adopted budget for this fiscal year is $125.8 billion. The mayor has put $70 million in capital toward these five stores. $70 million against $125 billion is just a rounding error, about 5.5 basis points. Now, suppose each store loses $10 million a year. And for a 15,000-square-foot store, I think that's a generous assumption. That's you being kind to my argument. Five stores, that's $50 million a year, under 4 basis points of the budget. A private chain treats a $50 million loss as an event of extinction. It's the end of the company. But a political movement can treat that same number as a media buy. And that's the sentence I need my own side to write on the back of their hand. The loss to them is not the failure. The loss is the advertising budget, and they're buying the advertising too. And I mean that literally, because before New York ever picked a grocery operator, it went out and hired a design firm. Back in May, New York put out a separate request for proposals, not for a grocer, for a brand. Visual identity, signage, private label packaging, store architecture, the whole customer experience. And the mayor said the quiet part into the microphone. The design firm, he said, will help bring that vision of affordability and public excellence to life. So set the groceries aside and just look at what's actually being purchased with all this taxpayer money. A recognizable government brand. A permanent association, at least in the public mind, between that brand and low prices. And then a clean, bright, well-designed physical set where a television crew can film a mother of three saying, "Hey, I saved 90 bucks," and a standing constituency, shoppers, employees, the unions, the suppliers, every one of them with a personal stake in defending the program the day anyone proposes touching it. And none of it. This is the part I need you to carry. None of it requires a single person to lie. The savings will be real. The shelves will be full. A competent operator with the rent and the losses covered by taxpayers? will absolutely keep them full. And the cashier's health insurance, it'll be real. And that store where the design firm is done, when they're done with it, will very likely be very beautiful. Every bit of it. Just like that model home I talked about. What's false is the inference. Only the inference. And here the city hands us the case itself. Because the plan does not hide the ball. Its stated mission, in writing, is to demonstrate a new role for public sector leadership in food affordability. Demonstrate. That's not a conservative accusation about Modi. That's the city announcing in its own documents that what it's building is a demonstration. Now, history is unkind to people who mistake a demonstration for evidence. You don't have to reach for the exotic. The pattern's old. It's consistent. A government concentrates taxes on one taxpayer dollars on one highly visible site. It shields that site from all the ordinary constraints that everybody else has to live under. It curates carefully what a visitor or a shopper is allowed to see. It displays the output, the full shelves, the happy shopper, quietly hiding the input,

0: final moments with Matt Towery, pollster, Insider Advantage, author of a new book coming out, The Honoring of Ignorance, and how important this election is 85 days away. Take it seriously. I look at Real Clear Politics. I look at the polling like you do. And as per usual, you usually poll in cycle. In other words, in cycle defined here for a midterm would be after Labor Day. That's why I've not taken a lot of these polls seriously. I don't take them, but I'm paying attention. I mean, I think you should always pay attention. And so, but I'm watching and I'm witnessing, you know, the typical people that get that while you got and Robert Kahaly got and Rasmussen got and John McLaughlin got, you know, the presidential elections, the last three correct, all these other people that are polling now all got it wrong. All of them. Yep. So I take it with a grain of salt. However, there's a cautionary tale here in my head. Pay attention. This is not a done deal. In other words, the crazies can win.
1: And I would join you with that, Sean. I mean, you and I have done how many elections together? So we've gone through a lot. And, you know, something can change this election, but it has to happen before early voting starts because so many people vote early voting now. And so I think that the Republicans have a very short period of time. A, I would say get your message together and set it together because every candidate I hear has a different message. And that never works. You got to have one message that you're carrying across. Secondly, I would say that the president needs to become, I know he's enthused about the midterms, but I believe he has to be able to put Iran aside and say, look, we've dealt with it one way or another. If we go into these midterms with Iran still hanging over everybody's head, I don't think there'd be a lot of states who'd be lost, and unnecessarily so, because the president's record has been obscured by all this. Think about this, Sean. Inflation under Joe Biden in the middle of his administration at this point was way ahead of what we had with Trump. The economy was suffering much more than under Trump. There are so many things the Republicans could be bragging about right now. We now have the Trump accounts. We now have permanent the tax breaks. We have no tax on tips. But they've got to hear this in ads right now. They can't wait until 30 days before when the Democrats and Republicans are all firing missiles at the same time on TV and nobody pays attention. So short period of time to get their act together. Republicans could hold on to the House. They could hold on to the Senate. It's certainly not out of anybody's realm of possibility, but they got to get moving now.
0: I think they need to start spending money now, start building out ads now. I would make sure that everybody in Texas knows who Six Gender Tallarico is, who El Sayed is, who this lunatic in Maine is, who Francesca Hong is. I would start spending money now. Now, one thing Republicans have, which they usually don't, is money this time. So there's no excuse for not spending it early and getting ahead of it, I think.
1: Well, they should have been spending it in, quite frankly, in June. Because they did have the advantage. At some point, if the other party doesn't have that much money, but they look like they're going to win, they'll get the money. And then the money is even because you only have so many days to run commercials and so many spaces to buy on TV and to get on the internet and to buy social media. So I've been down this road 1,000 times, and I've seen the Republicans do one thing that I've always been critical of. They sit on their money till the last 60 days, and then they start firing everything they have. But at that point, the other side is firing everything they have as well. And the average person, you just listen to your own listeners out there. They'll tell you they just turn the TV set off or they just tune out. So now
0: we can't have that. Yeah, no, I get it. I'm just out of time. Listen, by the way, Matt's new book, I think by far one of the best pollsters this country's ever seen. His upcoming book is called The Honoring of Ignorance, coming out soon. Matt, appreciate you being with us, sir.
1: Thank you, Sean. Appreciate it.
0: 800-941-SEAN, our number. We'll get to your calls coming up next. You know, a lot of us, you know, are into health, wellness, fitness, nutrition, longevity. Linda, I walked for 1 hour and 45 minutes yesterday. Are you not proud of me?
2: Where'd you go?
0: That is, huh?
2: Where did you go? You're doing all that
0: just
2: walking?
0: For exercise. I just, oh, okay. Just, I had
2: so
0: the time, which
2: that's
0: I rarely
2: nice.
0: Have. And I just that's went good. For a walk and I didn't stop.
2: All right.
0: I mean, 1 hour and 45 minutes is a lot. Anyway, cool. Look, a lot of us, you know, when it comes to health, wellness, fitness, nutrition, longevity, walking is great. Muscle mass is very important. 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

0: All right, let's get to a couple of calls. Cheryl is in Tennessee. Hello, Cheryl. How are you?
1: Hi, Sean. I'm great. How are you?
0: I'm good. Glad you called.
1: Thank you. I'm glad you took my call. I just wanted to come back to something you were talking about yesterday about touching a lifeless body and why people would.
0: Oh, my word. Is this what you want?

0: Hey guys, George Camel here. So you're thinking about buying or selling your home, and you probably have a million questions. 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
9: Ah, 1971. 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Soul Train had just started chugging along. 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
9: 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I'm Ed Helms, host of Snafu, Season 2, Medburg, the story of a daring heist that exposed J. Edgar Hoover's epic FBI snafu. 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
17: Well, it's for sale right now, though, right?
10: Just says grab your copy for $49.97.
17: I think if you order it now, it's the cheapest it will ever be.
10: Okay, there was a deal of that. I don't
17: Is
10: know
17: it
10: if
17: over?
10: It's it. Okay, two different graphics. I don't know. I'm reading my ad. I've just given. I'm like Ron Burgundy. You give me a script and I read it. I don't know.
17: Sometimes, do what?
10: We got a live turn of events. It's on sale.
17: You're trying to. Here's the deal.
10: I don't know.
17: Rachel Cruz is a part owner of Ramsey Solutions.
10: Gosh,
17: she's trying to get more money out of you guys. This thing is on sale right now, and last year it sold out.
10: John Baloney.
17: When it was on sale. Yeah, man. Listen.
10: Listen. I don't know. I just am told. Okay, we got a new graphic out.
17: $35 if you buy it right this second. So
10: you got to go now because I think tomorrow this may be the copy for tomorrow.
17: RamseySolutions.com/store.
10: All right, let's go to South Bend, Indiana. We got Sam on the line. Hi, Sam. Welcome to the show.
20: Hi, thanks for having me.
10: Absolutely. Thanks for calling in. How can we help?
20: So I just kind of want some help trying to get kind of a roadmap for how to get out of debt because I'm about $65,000 in debt, and I only make $60,000 a year. I have a 1.5-year-old at home, and my wife is 6 months pregnant, so I'm just trying to clean up so that, you know, my kids don't have to suffer, you know, through any of that.
17: I love it, man. I love your heart, brother.
10: Yep. The kids turned everything around. Like, once you have kids, you're
20: Sure
10: oh, crap. We gotta get our stuff together.
17: We got to be different now.
10: Man.
17: What's the debt, man?
20: So about 18,000 of it is credit cards. They're split up into two different accounts. They've already been sold off to third parties, and it's been a while. So I actually went into a debt consolidation program originally, and then the law firm that I was working with just liquidated and was done with it. So they kind of handed it back to me, and I want to try to get the ball rolling because I really am, you know, starting to look around and realize that things start to fall apart around me, and I need to, you know.
17: Okay, so what else besides... So you have 18 grand that's already gone to collections in two different credit cards. What else you got?
20: Then I owe about $17,500 on a car I just financed a few months back. I just bought a second car for my wife and I just actually over the weekend. That was about $3,500 I paid cash.
10: Oh, good.
20: So I owe about $10,000 on an AC unit for my house. It blew up the first year that I moved in. And then I got my wife's car that we originally had as our only vehicle repossessed, and they still want about $15,000 for that.
10: Mm, and they took it. That's all right. That's done.
20: That's already done. They already auctioned it off, and that's what they want afterwards.
17: That's the difference.
10: Oh, man.
17: Dude, what has happened up until now? Because this isn't just a matter of you being in debt. This is a matter of you just didn't pay bills.
20: Yeah. So what truly happened was, around the time that everything started to slow down with COVID, I was working at a factory job, and I started to get into some credit card debt when they cut my hours. And eventually, I kind of just, you know, got tired of it and went and started doing my own thing. So I'm self-employed now. I have been for about 3 years, but I clean houses for a living, and it was rough trying to get everything on track at first. And then I guess I just kept knocking my wife up, and now I don't have any help, and I haven't had the ability to get out and really even get more clientele because I just don't have the time of the day as one person. So
17: how much money do you make?
10: $65,000
20: I make about $5,000 a month on average, and it just fluctuates in the wintertime because I have some clients that go away.
10: Mm-hmm.
17: Okay.
10: And you've been in that business 3 years, you said?
20: 3 years now, yep. Three years now.
10: Okay. And you have predictable downtimes, you said, with certain clients?
20: Yeah. I from about January to April, I lose probably about between $1,000 and $1,500 a month
10: between
20: just clients come and go.
17: Okay. So what do you do in that gap to earn money?
20: Honestly, I've just been trying my best to kind of stack up money aside so that when that time comes around and, you know, stack up things around the house so that I don't run out of things. I have, you know, kind of stockpiles. And I also have been very fortunate enough to, when Christmas rolls around, and especially with the birth of my child, that people have been extremely generous, giving me bonuses. I don't like to bank on that for the holidays,
10: but
20: it's been extremely helpful.
17: How much cash do you have set aside?
20: I have $1,000 set aside. I'm done with baby step one, but that's about it. All I have after the car.
10: What's the car, the $17,000 car? If you sold it today, do you know what you would get from it?
20: I want to say probably about 13, 14, something like that.
10: Okay,
20: I
10: mean, so you're a little underwater in that.
20: A little bit, yeah, yep. Just from the depreciation. But
10: yeah, because I'm just trying to think through some math here. Because for me, my goal for you, Sam, would be to get out of debt as quickly as possible. Okay, so that's going to mean working nights and weekends. Your wife is going to probably feel like a single mom for a hot second because you are working so much. You guys, I mean, I'm sure you don't have a ton of expenses to cut, but where you can cut, we're not eating out. We're not going on Amazon. Like, we're doing nothing. We're not spending money except for keeping the lights on, keeping the roof over our head, like the absolute needs, the necessities. Yeah. And then the other thing is selling stuff, right? And so you're doing all of this at once to get out of debt as quickly as possible. So I'm just looking at your numbers and I'm thinking, okay, $18,000 in bad debt, you know, I mean, you possibly could settle, maybe, let's just say, generously, you know, half. You know, what if that went down to 9,000? Okay, you can't do much about the repoed car. You can't do much about the HVAC. And then the car, let's just say you have took a $3,000 hit, and if you could get a small loan from a credit union for $6,000, go get you a $3,000 car. And then have that, right? That loan goes from $17,000 to $6,000. Right? You start to kind of play with the numbers of what the ideal situation would be to get out of debt as fast as possible. And there's a chance that your debt's looking more like 38, 39 versus 65 at that point.
20: I was hoping, especially since it's been to third parties, some of the debt, and they seem willing to kind of work with you to just get anything.
17: They will, but you're gonna have to save up a lump sum
10: to settle with them.
20: Like I said, I bought the car in cash, and it took me about 5 months to do it. But I saved about $800 a month so that I could, you know, buy that. So I saved up $4,000 within that 5 months. I think that, you know, that's
17: the pace that
20: I'm at right now.
17: This is going to sound nutty because I know I'm talking to a guy who's so tired because he's got a newborn and a pregnant wife, and you're hustling your own. You're a one man shop on your business, but you can't afford. You simply cannot afford to when a big chunk of your clientele goes on vacation during the cold winter, for you just to hang out at home. You got to go find other work. And you've got to grind and grind and grind. And after you get done cleaning all day, you come home and have dinner with your family, and then you go stock shelves at Walmart until midnight. And this is going to be the next 18, 24 months, and you're going to feel like you're going to collapse. But on behalf of your family, you can do it. I believe in you. But it's going to take that level of negotiating with certain folks, selling stuff, cutting expenses to the bone for 24 months. And bro, you've dug yourself a big hole. So to fill this hole up, you're going to be tired shoveling. And you can scroll all day. You can Google hacks all day. Mm-hmm. There's not any hacks around. You've got to cut expenses and make more money. That's just the only things you can do right here.
10: And the wild thing is too, Sam, if you can get this credit card debt where they can settle and you do this car and you find $3,000 extra a month. Right. I mean, a lot of this is gone.
17: It goes away quick.
10: In a year and a half. I mean, it's pretty wild what the math starts to do, but it's going to take some drastic changes. It's going to be a drastic year and a half for you guys to get this to play out the way that you're wanting it to. But a year and a half of it, and it's behind you, and then you have learned, gosh, such a way of life of what you're not going to go back to. Like, that's the legacy changer there for your kids that you're looking for. Having healthy money habits where you actually control your money and your money's not controlling you.

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8: On the night before Halloween in 1975, 15-year-old Martha Moxley was murdered in the Tony Bellhaven neighborhood of Greenwich, Connecticut. She was rich and beautiful and loved by all who knew her. For decades, despite intense media scrutiny, police failed to make an arrest. In 2000, 25 years after Martha's murder, her one-time neighbor, Michael Skakel, was arrested. He'd been 15, like her, at the time of the crime. He was also a cousin of the Kennedys.
9: A teenage neighbor and friend of Martha Moxley.
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8: 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I read the articles. Of course Michael Skakel killed his next-door neighbor, Martha Moxley. He beat her to death with a golf club. 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My name is Andrew Goldman. I've been a journalist for 30 years. I got involved in this case in 2015. But here's the thing. 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
0: Enjoying the show, one of the best things that you can do to help us spread the word is to share it with a friend. Maybe post one of the clips on social media, but just spreading the word about the show is one of the best ways we can get the word out to help people do what we want, is to, you know, get control of their money and create a life that they love and finally find some peace with the subject in life that can be so complicated. So yep, we're thankful for you guys for listening and watching. So leave a comment. We love hearing from you and share the show when you can. All right, let's head to Kansas City, and we have Andrew on the line. Hi, Andrew. Welcome to the show.
12: Hey, how are y'all?
0: Hi, we're doing great. How can we help?
12: Good. I have to start off by saying, since you, Rachel, started it, I think that baloney is way better than the name that John's high school football coach called him back in the day.
13: Listen, Andrew.
0: Andrew is deep. I don't know what the.
13: It's far more socially acceptable to say John Baloney out loud. But I'm going to start calling her Rachel Bruise or Rachel Snooze. Ooh, I like that one. Rachel Snooze. I like that.
0: What a snoozer. Awesome. Oh, my gosh.
13: What's up, brother?
12: We are in baby step three, my wife and I. And my wife is certainly the free spirit, and I am definitely the outspoken cheapskate. And every time we talk about money, the tension is pretty high, and we overall just tend to avoid the conversation altogether. How can we tell if we're actually pretty close on our goals, or and I just need to loosen up, or if our household spending genuinely needs to be reined in? I want money to be a conversation we can approach without fighting or dreading the finance talk.
13: Okay, before we get to that, because Rachel's wrote a book on this, she's the expert here, but I want to ask you a question, okay? Ask that last question again.
12: I want money to be a conversation we can approach without fighting or dreading the talk.
13: Okay. Let's take the actual topic of money off the table, and let me ask you a question. Are you a person your wife can sit down and have a conversation with, and you don't try to fix her? You hear her? You say, thanks for sharing that, even if you think it was dumb or boring or whatever? Are you a safe person that she can just talk with?
12: The answer to the question before yesterday would have been no.
13: Okay.
12: We go in seasons of that. Okay. But just yesterday, we kind of had to sit down, redefine the marriage relationship conversation.
13: Love it.
12: Where both of us share hearts. And that was one of the things that she really wanted to talk about. And I totally understand. And I admit that, yes, I'm a problem solver along with many other men.
13: Yeah.
12: And that's something that I need to work on. And so even yesterday, after that conversation, it went really well. And then even this morning, I was able to practice that. But we're getting there. So historically, no. But starting last night, the answer is yes.
13: Perfect. So what I want you to work on in your home, and it sounds like y'all are on it, and you use the magic word, this is just practice. And for the wives out there listening, often a husband tries to fix a problem, not because they think you're stupid, but because their whole life they've been told the only value you have in the world is utility, is the solution to a problem. It took me being married forever before I realized, yes, my wife likes that I can change oil in the car, and yes, that she likes things I can do around the house, but she likes me. And that was hard for me to metabolize because I thought I was only worth my answers. And so y'all practicing just talking, listening, remembering she's your friend, that you're her friend, right? You get what I'm saying? So y'all are on the right path there. That will make not only money conversations, but any conversations you have, one of curiosity and not judgment, instead of, that's a stupid thing. Dude, tell me more about that. That's different than how I see it. And one of those is an invitation, and one of those is a slam door, right? All right, so we'll talk about the money thing here. Go for it, Rachel.
0: Well, I was going to just, I mean, when you said we continue to fight about money, and then you're like, but we're on baby step three. So I'm like, this is, the problem isn't the system that you guys have put in place. It's the attitude and the posture around the subject that's caused the strife, right? Or something's come up and gets triggered in her or you, and it's like you guys just can't come eye to eye. But I think it's probably more what John's saying is the approach at which you take those conversations. And a helpful thing that I feel like has been good, that Winston and we do this with more than just money, but we see the thing that we're talking about or the tension point where we're so different. We're coming at it in such different perspectives, different backgrounds, how we grew up with money, I mean, all of it, right? That all plays in. And we see that subject matter as kind of the third party in the triangle, and it's out there. And Winston and I are on the same team. Like, it's us locking arms against that thing out there. That the spouse is, your wife isn't the enemy. You're not the enemy to her. It's this thing out there. And what is this thing out there creating in me or creating in her or him, you know, in my case, this strife that we just seem to have this conflict all the time. And when you can start to pinpoint that that's huge. And I think we have found, too, with married couples, we were talking about money and marriage, but we talk about the subjects a lot over that weekend. But having empathy with your spouse, actually seeing your differences and her massive free spirit as a strength, Andrew. Like, she gives you a gift in your life. You would be probably a semi-boring person that doesn't leave the house much.

0: there's a beautiful love and respect, you know, situation happening. Does that make sense?
1: 100% it does. Absolutely.
2: What's the number you're worried is too extreme?
1: I would say there's a few examples, but things like birthdays, birthday gifts. She has a large family. And so, you know, when it comes time for celebrating a few birthdays, you know, maybe sometimes there's a month where there may be three or four birthdays and we want to spend, or she wants to spend $25 or $30 or $40 per person. Or, you know, going out to eat. A big one for her would be clothes. And so I'm not necessarily opposed to spending money, because I kind of train myself, hey, you know, let loose every once in a while. Go get I like coffee, so go get yourself a coffee or a specialty coffee or something like that. But, you know, where the line is, because I realize that we're still in baby step three. We had an emergency fund. Then we had a baby in April, so we depleted about half of it to pay off the medical bills, and so now we're kind of building that back up. And so because we're in a mid to late 20s, or I guess I'm 26, so mid-20s, I'm just kind of worried. Like, I just want to get into a house. Like, I just want to, I just want to complete baby step 3B, and I want to get into a house. And her maybe goals are like, well, I want to get a different car. And I really don't care about a house right now. Maybe, you know, maybe 5 years, absolutely. But, you know, in 2026 or 2027, no.
2: So let's have that conversation. Okay. Where do we want to be in 5 years?
0: Yes.
2: Who do we want to be in 10 years? And those dreaming conversations where they're like the old corporate whiteboard, there's no bad ideas. Like, what's your picture of 5 years from now? We have one or two or three little kids running around here. Where do you want to be? What do you want that to look like? And then you begin to reverse engineer action steps based out of this shared vision of what y'all want to be. And there's always going to be pinch points. I actually want a new car before I want a house. I want a house before I want a new car. Well, one of those is a depreciating asset. And one of those is like this. But getting beneath the house is, I want the security for my family. I want a home.
1: Sure.
2: Right? And so getting to those real issues underneath the fight points.
0: Yes.
2: Man, it changes everything.
0: And her to have a level of freedom with income, that you guys are out of debt, you're building that emergency funds, but I do also want to enjoy my life.
2: Yeah.
0: So there has to be a both and.
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8: A hurricane aims for Hawaii. Deadly flooding strikes Indiana. I'm Carmen Roberts, Fox News. Hurricane warnings are up for the Big Island of Hawaii as Lala spirals to within 65 miles east-southeast of South Point.
9: There's still so much uncertainty with the track of this storm.
8: And that police officer in Honolulu says that they're preparing for the worst
9: and hoping for the best.
8: Fox Weather's Katie Byrne is there with more.
7: It would need to take a sharp north turn in order to make a historic landfall, but we are already seeing significant impacts in terms of outages. Those are creeping up. About 15% of customers on the Big Island are without power. And in parts of the state, we could be measuring rain in feet when all is said and done. We could see mudslides, flooding, and waves reaching 20 feet. People spent most of yesterday and the days before getting ready. You could see long lines at gas stations and stores.

0: 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It's the 15th of August, and it's been raining on Latrice Johnson all day long. She's been out in it before since you've had your first cup of coffee. Up the walks, up the stoops, down the driveways, 100-and-some packages in a truck with that silly Amazon smile. And I shouldn't say silly. It's actually a quite clever logo. But the Amazon smile is painted on the side of it. And she's wearing an Amazon vest. She is following a route that Amazon's really kind of fascinating software drew for her that morning, telling her exactly where to go, the turns that she will make and not make. The route is, I mean, all she has to do is just follow the route. Now, if she falls behind on the route, the Amazon system knows before her own dispatcher knows. And at the end of that long, wet shift, somebody hands her the news that, yeah, your job's gone. We've gotten rid of it. No notice, no warning. Then the official layoff letter arrives at her house several days later, maybe a week later, depending on the mail, right? After she had already been told, standing there dripping, after having worked all day long, that it's over. But this is the part that I'll stop you. When Latrice tries to figure out who did that to her, who she should be angry at, who she ought to file the unemployment claim against, who is actually the employer in the arrangement under which she was delivering those packages, the answer she gets from the biggest company on earth is, hey, not us. Don't blame us. Because she doesn't actually work for Amazon. Latrice works for a contractor. Probably a little company that you've never heard of, that I've never heard of, that I doubt anybody in this audience has ever heard of, that existed to do one thing, that Amazon can switch off like a light in the studio. This is the thing that New York is fighting about right now. And I want to describe it plainly and clearly because the entire argument lives in just one simple question. When a company controls every hour of your working life, can it also be the one entity in America that is not your employer? Now, for those of you who've ever gotten a 1099, or that's how you work, or you've had a temporary job, you probably already think you know what the answer is. Hang tight. Because, well, we're going to take a little twist and turn here and there. The Amazon answer is a system that they call the Delivery Service Partners, DSPs. So I'm going to talk about DSPs, Delivery Service Partners. These are literally thousands of little third-party companies all across the country, and they hire the drivers. And the drivers wear the uniforms. And they drive the vans that have that little smiley logo on the back of them. They run the routes, the little DSPs, pardon me, the delivery service partners. They actually operate the software. They run the routes that the software assigns and hit the package counts that the software sets. You see, the software doesn't just tell you what your route is. It also describes how many stops you're going to make and how long it ought to take and how many packages you ought to be able to deliver that day. But on paper, all of that belongs to the contractor. So when the drivers at, say, the Queens facility, called DBK4, when they organized with the Teamsters, Amazon didn't fire them because it didn't have to. It just terminated the contract with their delivery service partner. That was a company called Cornucopia Logistics. And with that termination of that contract, 105 people were suddenly out of work. They weren't fired from Amazon. They simply disappeared. Now, the union has a phrase for the delivery service partner, the DSP model. They call it a phony shell game. And whatever you think of the Teamsters, I've got my own opinion about the Teamsters, that phrase, a shell game, does some real work in this story because it really names the mechanism. The point of a shell is not to do the delivery. The point of a shell is to hold the liability, so that the company giving the orders never has to answer for any of the liability. The firings, I want a little legal precision here. The firings are alleged to be illegal retaliation. That is the Teamsters' characterization, and that is the subject of a pending National Labor Relations Board case. It has not been adjudicated. Now, Amazon says the union is overstating it. On air, I would say the Teamsters say it was illegal. The Labor Board has not ruled yet. So I just don't want you to think that I'm arguing about a settled fact. So if that's the case, is there a remedy anywhere? What are the politicians doing? Well, there is a remedy, and it's a licensing bill that has some teeth in it. So the New York General Assembly, the New York City Council, they wrote a bill. Council member Tiffany Caban, I don't know how you pronounce, somebody in New York can tell me. It is called the Delivery Protection Act, and on the docket it is Introduction 518. And it does something I think is pretty clever, which is that it does not try to win the philosophical argument that you've been making in your head about whether Latrice is an employee or not an employee. Instead, the bill goes at the building. You see, under this bill, if you run a last-mile delivery warehouse in the five boroughs, you're going to need a license from the city to operate, issued by the Department of Consumer and Worker Protection. And in order to hold that license, you're going to have to meet some safety standards, training standards, and here's where everything kind of gets stuck. You have to directly employ the people who deliver your packages. So no more subcontracting the liability out to a shell. If you want to deliver a package in New York, the drivers belong to you on your payroll, and they're your responsibility. Now, it has already cleared what I would call the hardest test in politics, which is always the math. 34 of 51 council members have signed on as co-sponsors, so it has a supermajority. Even the speaker for the New York City Council is behind it. It has had its committee hearing. What it's waiting for on now is a final vote. But there's a little twist and turn here, which if you think about everything going on in New York City and his honor, the mayor, Zofram, which I would remind you again is my nickname for him. I know his name's Mondani, but he's causing a lot of nausea in New York City, so I've nicknamed him Zofram. So here's what makes this more than a city council fight. And it's the part that I actually want you, if you haven't been paying attention, if you think you've already jumped to the conclusion, I need you to pay attention now. It's the Weekend with Michael Brown. Text lines open, 33103, keyword Mike or Michael. Hang tight. I'll be right back.
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0: Hey, welcome back to The Weekend with Michael Brown. 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From 9 to noon Mountain Time, you can stream The Situation with Michael Brown live Monday through Friday. So back to the delivery, to the story we're talking about with the delivery service providers, the DSPs. And there's a bill in front of the New York City Council. Now, when this bill was born, its champion was one of the council members, one voice among 51, standing outside a warehouse with a, I'm really describing exactly what she was doing. One voice among 51 members of the city council, standing outside an Amazon warehouse with a bullhorn. But the guy who campaigned harder than anybody in New York City on the idea of taking on corporate power, of course, Zofran Mondani, because he's now the mayor. And on the 10th of August, he stood with the Teamsters, and he put the full weight of the mayoralty behind that bill. His words, so predictable. Corporations like Amazon build billion-dollar business models by insulating themselves from accountability through a system of exploitative subcontracting. Wow. Now, stop and think about the shape of that. The activist who wrote the bill is now aligned with the mayor who can sign it, and the muscle in the street backing both of them is the national union with the general president, Sean O'Brien, who has made Amazon his white whale. That is not a normal alignment. That is the author, the executive, and the enforcement arm all rowing in the same direction at the exact same moment, which almost never happens in politics, and which is exactly why Amazon is spending like the building is on fire. Because in a way, it kind of is. Amazon has poured, by the Teamsters accounting, this is according to the Teamsters, Amazon has poured more than $5 million into fighting this one city council bill. That's not a company that thinks it's going to win on the merits. Amazon is the company that has, well, they've counted the votes. Now, when I say Amazon has counted the votes, I don't want you to, or you shouldn't think that it can win on the merits, that that's necessarily my read of their spend. It's not a fact in evidence, so to speak, as a lawyer would say. It's fine with if I just characterize it as opinion. That tells me. I'm not going to assert it as Amazon's actual internal assessment. The $5 million figure and the 97% of the opposition group's funding are Teamster numbers. So let's attribute them to the Teamsters. Let's don't launder them under some neutral fact. But I follow the physics and the law where they go. And that means I probably want to look at Amazon's best case before I tell you what I think. Not the straw man that I might give. The real one. And part of it actually lands kind of hard. Amazon says those 40-plus delivery service providers, they're all small businesses, real small businesses, owned by real people. And a quarter of those small businesses are black-owned, and they're Hispanic-owned. 1 in 10 are veteran-owned. 1 in 10 is run by somebody who started out as a driver, got promoted into ownership through an Amazon program. That's the delivery service provider. Those evil people that the council's going after by going after Amazon. Think about that. So if New York City kills the model, as Amazon would rightfully argue, you don't liberate those drivers. You erase 40 entrepreneurs and put 5,000 people's jobs through a blender. And it says the pay isn't sweatshop pay, an average near $24 an hour. Now, I know if you live in New York City, you're thinking to yourself, 24 bucks an hour. Yeah, well, but you know what? It's a job. It has health care, paid time off, above the city minimums. And then comes the argument that actually has a legitimate price tag on it. A tech industry group put it about as cleanly as I could ever put it. When a city raises the cost of delivering, somebody's going to pay for that. And you know who that usually is? The consumer. In fact, let me just put a footnote in real quickly. I realized last night about 8 p.m. Mountain Time. Oh, crap. Although that's not what I really said. I said something else. Oh, crap. I'm out of X. And what I needed, I can't get at Home Depot. I can't get at Walgreens. 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I can't get at Target. 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I can't get at Sam's. 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Oh, Amazon. 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I pay my $24.95, which by the time I pay the delivery fee, the service fee, everything that Colorado taxes on, my $24.95 became about $27, $28. But in exchange for that, I'm still going to bitch about the fees, but in exchange for the $28 or whatever it is I paid for it, Amazon will have it at my house before noon today in the next hour and a half. 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So, Don't find me bitching and moaning about DSPs. Now, let's go back to when a city raises the cost of delivering, somebody has to pay for it. I'm paying for that delivery, and I'm paying it for it because when I looked at the invoice, oh, there's like four or five fees attached to it. It's usually the consumer that pays for that. You fold 5,000 contractor jobs onto Amazon's direct payroll, and that cost will not evaporate. It shows up in the delivery fee, in the price of your Prime membership, or in Amazon quietly deciding that some neighborhoods, and they've done this, and I think legitimately so, some neighborhoods are not worth same-day delivery anymore. And Amazon put the nuclear option on the record in its own testimony to the city council. If this passes as written, it would, in Amazon's words, seriously examine relocating operations and delivery facilities outside of New York City. Move the buildings across the bridge. Serve the boroughs from New Jersey, or maybe from Yonkers, which would take the very drivers this bill ostensibly is trying to protect and hand them either a longer, more expensive commute or a pink slip. You know, you think about this. The DSP demographic figures and the $24 wage, those are Amazon numbers from its testimony. So I attribute those numbers to Amazon. But the relocation line is a direct quote from their testimony. And I think it's real leverage. It's not a bluff to wave off. The uniform in all of this story will tell you the truth. So this is where I come down, and it's narrower than I think either side wants it to be. The relocation threat is real, and the consumer cost argument is real. And anybody that tells you this bill is free is selling you something. You and I both know that nothing is free. I truly believe that. And I keep coming back to the uniform, because you cannot dress a woman in your colors and put her in your van and draw her route with your software and grade her speed with your algorithm and switch off her livelihood at your convenience, and then when she asks who's responsible, point to a shell company and walk away. At some point, the uniform tells the truth about who the boss is. The law has just been slow to admit what the vest already tells you. In New York, once again, you're going to screw everything. I'll be right back.
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17: In 2005, investigators in Palm Beach, Florida, began uncovering a dark secret.
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17: There was a wealthy man in Palm Beach who was offering young girls a way to make money. That man was Jeffrey Epstein, and he had set up a system designed to bring him underage girls. Local police and the federal government would investigate and, by their count, find dozens of victims. Epstein would become one of the world's most infamous predators, a man who could have faced decades in prison but served just 13 months in his own wing of a county jail.
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17: Epstein's abuse would span years and cross state lines.
21: New York, Palm Beach, New Mexico, Paris, Virgin Islands, and each one of those residences is an alleged crime scene.
17: 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Truth and Lies, Jeffrey Epstein.
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0: Hey, welcome back to The Weekend with Michael Brown. Glad to have you with me. 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Search for The Situation with Michael Brown. The Situation with Michael Brown. Once you find that, hit that subscribe button. Leave a 5-star review because that helps us with the algorithm. And then that will automatically download all 5 days of the weekday program and the weekend program. So you get all 6 days of my broadcast. And then don't forget, you have any questions, comments, whatever, the text line's always open. 33103, 33103, keyword Mike or Michael. So the last segment, we went into a delivery truck. This segment, I want to take you into a mail room. It's a loading dock. Anywhere in the country. Doesn't make any difference. All of you can imagine this one. 6 o'clock in the morning. And the fluorescent lights, like the crappy ones in this studio, they're still humming that kind of flat gray hum they make before the day really starts. There are these gray plastic trays stacked all the way to the ceiling. And in October of an election year, a lot of those trays are full of ballots, envelopes that are going out to the voters, envelopes coming back, millions of them moving through a federal system that most of us never really think about. In fact, most of us, I think about the mail that shows up in my neighborhood's little community neighborhood mailbox that I don't go to every single day because, well, there's usually not much there, and I use informed delivery to see if there's anything coming that day that I need to go pick up. I just don't care much about the mail. But I do during elections. Envelopes going out to voters, envelopes coming back, millions of those moving through a system that most of us really never think about, carried by federal employees on federal time using a federal instrumentality that belongs in the most literal legal sense to the United States government. Now, all you postal carriers, don't start giving me the crap about how the Postal Service has been privatized. Yes, I understand that the USPS is this quasi-semi-private organization, but still the taxpayers are on the hook. We're still on the hook. But anyway, hold the picture. Because the fight you are hearing about, the one with all the frantic headlines and the emergency filings at the Supreme Court, is not really a fight about voting. It's a fight about that mail room that we just talked about who gets to say what moves through those trays and under what conditions. And once you understand that, then the whole thing kind of snaps into focus. What am I talking about? Back on March 31st, I think, was the exact date, President Trump signed Executive Order 14399. Had a grand title, Ensuring Citizenship Verification and Integrity in Federal Elections. Ensuring Citizenship Verification and Integrity in Federal Elections. Now, when you strip away all the noise, that executive order, that EO, does three things. First, it's going to reinstate something that should not have been controversial in any republic. Only United States citizens may vote in federal elections. Can you believe we're even arguing about this? Can you believe this is even an issue? I honestly don't believe how anybody, I've tried to put myself in their shoes. How can you argue that people other than U.S. citizens can vote in federal elections? Now, if you're some little podunk town out there, or you're some giant town, you're Los Angeles, Chicago, you're Denver, and you decide that you want, people who are not citizens to be able to vote, for your city council. Well, that's up to you. I think it is wrong. I would never approve of it. But that's not a federal system. That's a local election. So I just don't think it should be controversial in a Republican form of government that only U.S. citizens can vote in a federal election. And in fact, that's not a new law. It is already a crime for an ineligible person to cast that ballot in a federal election. This executive order simply says that the executive branch has a duty to prevent violations on the front end, not just prosecute after the votes are counted and the winners are sworn in. Pretty simple, right? Let's stop the crime from happening in the first place. We have cops. Now, I know that cops can't prevent every crime, but part of the reason you have patrols are to reduce the crime. And here, the executive order is saying, we have a duty to prevent the violations on the front end. Yes, that's more than just the idea that we're going to prosecute them on the back end. But there's a second thing it does. It directs the Department of Homeland Security to take data that the federal government already has, sitting in its own files right now, and build a list, state by state, of the citizens eligible to vote. And this is the part that I think the news coverage keeps skipping. The government's own lawyer stood up in court and admitted that that list will be incomplete. It will be under-inclusive. It is a tool, not the gate. Now, in these lawsuits, the Justice Department said out loud that states are free to ignore it entirely if they want to. Then third, and this is the one that everyone's actually fighting about, it directs the Postal Service to write a rule. And the rule says this. If a state wants to use the United States mail to send and return ballots, the state tells the Postal Service who's on the list. A standard envelope, a barcode or maybe a QR code, an intelligent identifier. So the Postal Service can match the envelope to a real person that the state has authorized. And if you are not on that list, the mail will not carry your ballot. Pregnant pause. I just want you to think about that because that's what everybody's fighting about. That's what it boils down to. But hear what that does not tell you. It does not tell a single state how to run their elections. It does not tell you who can vote. It does not touch how a vote is cast or how a vote is counted. Here in Colorado, we can run Colorado's elections exactly the way Colorado wants to run them. The state is the one who decides who's on the list. The state decides how you get on the list. The state decides everything about eligibility because that has always been the state's job. The only thing this order says, if you want the federal mail to do the carrying of that ballot, then tell the federal mail who it's carrying for. And if you don't like that condition, use a drop box. Use a courier. Hand deliver the ballot. Nobody in this country has a constitutional right to force a federal mail carrier to move an anonymous, untracked ballot that he cannot match to a living voter. That's the order. That's the whole terrifying thing. A tracking barcode on an envelope. So why all this panic? Look at who's suing. The Democrat National Committee, the Senatorial and House Campaign Committees for the Democrat Party, Chuck Schumer, Hakeem Jeffries, the NAACP, the League of Women Voters, and 23 states led by California and including Colorado. When the entire institutional left files into two carefully chosen federal courthouses on consecutive days back in April, that is not a reaction to a paperwork rule. That is a reaction to something that they believe is dangerous. And this is where I'm going to do something you don't hear much on talk radio. I'll give you their argument, the real one, not the cartoon. Their argument is not really about the barcode. Their argument is about a piece of the Constitution called the Elections Clause. And it says the times, place, and manner of federal elections are set by the state legislatures and by Congress. Notice who's not on that list. It's set, the time, place, and manner of federal elections are set by state legislatures and Congress. That's right, I did not say the president. The word president does not appear. And the fear on the other side is not that this is one envelope rule will steal an election. The fear is the precedent. The fear is that a president, any president, reaching out and conditioning the use of a federal instrument, the mail service, on states rearranging their election machinery and doing it alone without Congress ever voting on a thing at all, Let me be honest, because I'd be a fraud otherwise. If you're a conservative who actually believes in limited government and separation of powers and the idea that the president is not king, that argument is supposed to make you at least pause and think about it. It did me. A good conservative doesn't cheer for executive power just because our guy's the one holding the ink pen. We're the ones who are supposed to worry about the ink pen. But there's a counter argument, and I'll give you that too. Next.
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13: The health benefits of a good night's sleep are well established, but work-related sleep disruption is a growing problem for many Americans. Executive coach Neil Shore says the problem is very common and, unfortunately, very unhealthy.
14: Something happened in a meeting or a conversation, and we just replay the loop over and over and over again.
13: A survey from the American Academy of Sleep Medicine reveals that nearly 3/4 of Americans report experiencing disrupted sleep due to these types of stresses. Shore calls these work-related sleep disruptions swirling and talks about dealing with them.
14: When we can fix that and we can manage ourselves from a place of composure and leading ourselves, managing ourselves, it releases the pressure and we sleep better, our stress load reduces.
13: In his new book, The 25th Hour, Shore discusses how to head off the swirls by managing ourselves and our emotional reactions to work situations in real time. Health update, I'm Jennifer Polsoni.
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0: Welcome back to the weekend with Michael Brown. Talking about executive order 14399. This executive order does not touch the manner of elections. It touches the mail. And the Postal Service is not a state agency, it's a federal agency. Congress put the operation of the Postal Service under the executive branch a long time ago, setting the conditions under which federal mail carriers move federal mail is not commandeering Colorado or California or New York's ballots. It's housekeeping in that mail room that I told you we're going to walk into at the top of that hour. That's the honest clash. States say, you're regulating our elections through the back door. And the administration says, no, we're regulating our own post office through the front door, and you're free to walk around it. Both of those are real arguments made by serious lawyers, which is exactly why this landed at the Supreme Court on the emergency docket instead of getting laughed out of the first courtroom that it walked into. Two sets of courts, two different answers, and the split will tell you everything. In Washington, the court said, in effect, now just slow down. The order by itself doesn't do anything yet. The Postal Service's rule hasn't become final yet. Nobody's actually been hurt yet. Come back when there's a real rule and a real injury, not a hypothetical about how some regulations might work someday in the future. And the D.C. Circuit went the administration's way. In Boston, Judge Indira Talwani went the other direction, very hard. She blocked the order, and then on August 11th in the Legal Women Voters case, she expanded that into a nationwide injunction, freezing the thing in all 50 states. And her reasoning, splitting from the D.C. courts, was that they weren't even looking at the same thing she was, that they hadn't considered the proposed Postal Service rules, and she thought that was critical. So think about where that leaves us. One court says it's too early to rule because there's no rule yet. Another court rules against it, partly because of the rule itself. They're not even fighting about the subject or the object, the envelope. And that is how you end up at the Supreme Court in the middle of an election year and the clock is running. Now, you're going to hear people wave around a recent Supreme Court case called Watson against the Republican National Committee as if it settles everything, and I don't think it does. In Watson, the court, in a 5-4 decision, with Justice Barrett writing the decision, upheld a rule in Mississippi's counting ballots postmarked by Election Day that arrive a few days late. And here's the thing that everybody misquotes. Barrett went out of her way to say the court was not deciding the larger constitutional question. They were not deciding the Postal Service question. She said, and I'm quoting the narrow bit, this is not a case about the Constitution. So anybody that tells you that the Supreme Court has already blessed federal power over your mailbox is selling you a bunch of crap. The court ducked that one deliberately because this question, the real question, is still wide open and it's sitting on the justice's desk as we speak. But put yourself back in that mailroom one more time, 6 o'clock in the morning, all those trays stacked up and that barcode. When you strip away the lawsuits, strip away the press releases, and the very expensive lawyers, ask yourself the plain question that I think a jury would ask. Is it unreasonable? Is it tyranny to say that if the federal government is going to carry your ballot, the federal government ought to be able to match that ballot to a real, eligible, living voter? Not telling you how to vote, not to tell your state how to run their elections, just to be able to say, this particular envelope belongs to a person who is supposed to have a ballot. I don't think that's tyranny. I think that's the least we'd expect from any system that we actually wanted to trust. And I think the ferocity of the fight against a tracking barcode tells you something about how much some people are counting on the mailroom staying exactly as murky as it is. but give the other side its due, because that's how you win an argument honestly, not by hiding the strongest thing your opponent can say. If this order stands, a president did it alone, without Congress. And every one of us who spent years hollering that the president is not a king is going to have to sit with that and deal with that. The right answer, the durable answer, was always Congress. It was always the SAVE Act. It was always the branch the Constitution actually names doing the naming. The Supreme Court's going to tell us, and probably soon, whether the front door and the back door are really different doors. Keep your eye on that mailroom, because that's where this whole issue, I think, lives right now. And then let's jump off that track and let's go back to what I think it really is about. If you truly believe, and I just find this, let me just go completely off anything in my notes and just deal with the SAVE Act alone. I find it astonishing that in the 21st century, when we have some legitimate, some illegitimate,

0: cells or the initiative to go get whatever they need so they can register to vote, to me is actually kind of racist. You're telling me that minorities can't do that? There's something wrong with you. Now, forget, put all that aside for a second, and then ask yourself, why is it that both some Republicans, not all, but some Republicans, and the Senate Majority Leader, John Thune, don't want to bring this up for a vote? Why is it that the one thing that is an almost 90-10 issue, the U.S. Senate won't consider? They must like the system the way it is. The doubt, the questions, the integrity or lack thereof, whichever side of it you're on, they don't want to fix something. They don't want to deal with it. A pox on them. I'll be right back.
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13: Hawaii's preparing for a hurricane. I'm Daria Albinger, Fox News. Hurricane warnings are posted for Hawaii as Lala makes its way toward the Big Island. Fox's Katie Byrne in Honolulu.
14: Lala is officially a hurricane, which means its sustained winds are at least 75 miles per hour. All eyes are on the Big Island, which is set to see the first and the strongest impacts from Lala. In parts of the state, we could see more than 2 feet of rain. We could see mudslides, flooding, and waves reaching 20 feet as well. People spent most of yesterday getting ready. You could see long lines at gas stations and stores as families stocked up ahead of the possible power outages we could be seeing. Across Honolulu, businesses are putting sandbags in place, bracing for flooding. Hawaii Governor Josh Green has declared a state of emergency here. There's at least 180 service members with the Hawaii National Guard standing by to deploy if needed.
13: Forecasters say they still aren't sure, though, if Lala will make landfall. Days of heavy rain and the flooding that it's caused are blamed for at least 5 deaths in Indiana. Governor Mike Braun warning people to stay away from floodwaters, allowing first responders to do their jobs. More than 90 people and their pets were rescued today as floodwaters rose along the White River in Indianapolis. The city's mayor is urging residents along the river to evacuate. A state senator from Tennessee is pushing for greater control over data center development through what she calls the Power to the People Act. Democrat Heidi Campbell telling Fox.